Return to be not that young anymore is coming. Fresh face status is inherently fleeting, but the pace has accelerated because of rapid changes in the workplace. Just ask the 26-year-old from the class of 2022 who graduated before ChatGPT's mainstream release later that year. Some of them already feel outmoded by AI natives like you. The way things are going, the class of 2030, maybe the class of 2028, will do the same to you. On the plus side, there will be a chance to flex a broader skill set. Being the office go-to for questions about emerging technology just because of your age gets stale fast. Eventually, you'll have the pleasure of reminding colleagues that their pop culture touchstones were cribbed from your youth. Just like Wicked, which I saw on Broadway when you were in diapers, kid. We now take a look at the opinion page of the Wall Street Journal with this piece titled Colorado Joins the Tax Increase Line by the editorial board. Colorado voters in recent years have twice rejected attempts by the Democratic legislature to erode the state's constitutional limits on taxes and spending. But Democratic lawmakers haven't given up on ignoring the voters. Democratic lawmakers on Tuesday gave final approval to place in November's ballot a measure that would gut the state's spending limit. Colorado's 1992 Taxpayer Bill of Rights, also known as TABOR, limits annual spending growth to the rate of population growth plus inflation. If tax revenue exceeds this cap, as often happens when the economy is strong, the surplus is returned to taxpayers. Refunds have averaged about $700 to $800 per household in recent years. The cap imposes spending discipline on lawmakers and prevents boom-bust revenue cycles, that is, when years of strong economic growth and tax collections give way to downturns and deficits. Government unions pushed to undermine the spending and tax limits with ballot measures in 2019 and 2023. Both failed. But unions are back for a third try. The Democratic measure would lift the spending cap by effectively removing education spending. This would raise the limit by $4.6 billion this year and allow the state to keep up to $37.5 billion more in tax revenue over the next decade. Say goodbye to your annual refund, Coloradans. Democrats say the measure would raise money for education without raising taxes. Huh? Eliminating taxpayers' refund is an effective tax increase. Plus, the measure would embolden Democrats to raise taxes since they wouldn't have to return the resulting revenue that exceeds the cap to taxpayers. They could keep it and spend it. The measure amounts to an income transfer from taxpayers to politicians and their government union allies. The extra spending cash wouldn't be strictly earmarked for education, but the teachers' union would benefit since the measure would require some of it to fund teacher raises and to hire more teachers. If voters approve the measure, the only remaining check on the tax and spending ratchet in Colorado would be a TABOR requirement that voters approve tax increases. But Democrats have weakened this restraint by disguising tax hikes as fees. They dubbed an 8-cent a gallon increase in the gas tax as a road usage fee. Taxpayers sought to place a measure on the November ballot that would limit the legislature's ability to creatively redefine tax hikes as fees, but the referendum that was blocked this spring by the state's Democratic Supreme Court. All seven justices were appointed by Democratic governors. Progressives are also seeking to qualify a measure for the November ballot that would replace the state's 4.4% flat tax with a graduated income tax with the top rate of 8.4% on income over $1 million. Colorado, which ranks 33rd in the Tax Foundation's state tax competitiveness rankings, could soon join the race to the fiscal bottom with California, New York, and Illinois. The left in Colorado hopes to take advantage of expected high Democratic turnout
in the November election.

0: election. One after another in recent years, states dominated by Democrats and public unions have moved to raise taxes again and again. California, New York, Massachusetts, Rhode Island, Maine, Washington, and now Colorado. For government unions that run these state capitals, it's never enough. And with having said that, we remain on the opinion page with this piece by Kimberly Strassel titled, Who's on EITC First? Here's another one for the You Can't Make This Up books. The Internal Revenue Service Inspector General reports that the tax agency in recent years awarded as much as $213 million in earned income tax credits to migrants who aren't legally authorized to earn income. Go figure. At issue are some 2.4 million foreign citizens who have non-work Social Security numbers. Many are issued to migrants who aren't allowed to work in the U.S., but who need the number solely to claim services and benefits, such as Medicaid and food stamps. These particular net non-work numbers are ineligible for the EITC. Yet the IRS currently has no way of knowing which non-work Social Security numbers are ineligible, so it pays out the EITC to any tax return that claims it. Some 67,000 returns claiming the EITC in 2023 and 2024 featured non-work numbers, and they claimed $219 million. The IRS conducted manual audits on about 5,100 of these returns and found that 90% were ineligible for the EITC. The rest, worth about $213 million, were automatically paid out. The most surreal part of the Inspector General report is its section about how long this has been going on and why. The Social Security Administration maintains info about the reasons behind a non-work number, but this information isn't routinely shared with the IRS. The IRS was told to remedy this back in 2017 and conferred it with the SSA, but it determined that coming up with new data sharing plan wouldn't be useful. Part of the problem is that SSA doesn't always update its information in a timely fashion. For instance, when an alien obtains a green card or other work authorization. The Department of Homeland Security has no obligation to tell SSA or the IRS when someone's status changes and can't inform SSA or IRS without the person's permission. You can't make all this up. It's another perfect example of the egregious lack of government integration and oversight of the types unearthed by Elon Musk's Department of Government Efficiency. And this is just one piece of an overall EITC program that remains an exercise in fraud. The Inspector General reminds us yet again that an estimated $21 billion, 33% of its 2025 EITC payments were improper. It's fine for Inspector General to keep issuing reports about how agencies should maintain basic communication with each other, but the real fix is Congress to rethink the EITC program completely. If we're learning anything, it's the government is incapable of running large programs. The better answer is to downsize what it's asked to oversee. And that is followed up by another piece by Kimberly Strassel titled, By the Numbers. Zero, votes that Maine GOP Senator Susan Collins has missed in nearly 30 years in the Senate. That's a number worth highlighting as Democrats pounce on the news that she takes medication for a benign essential tremor. Collins, running for re-election this fall, says she's had extremely common condition the entire time she has served in the Senate. 2.7. Thousands of parents owing more than $100,000 in child support who start losing their passports on Friday under a new State Department effort to reinforce a 1996 law. The department plans to lower the threshold to $2,500. And that wraps up the news today from the Wall Street Journal. This is Ray Briding wishing you a very pleasant day and an even more pleasant one tomorrow.
1: This program came to you from GateWave in New York City with the help of our volunteers, friends, and organizations that share our concern for you.
2: Meet the UK's first blind personal trainer. After losing his sight at age 26, James O'Driscoll spent more than two decades proving his disabilities don't make you less able. Now, through his company Simply Fit, he has a vision to revolutionize the fitness industry. Lads would be reading Maxim, and I'd be reading Men's Health. I knew fitness would help me, so I bought a rowing machine. I'd do an hour a day, then press ups and pull-ups. I had a guide dog, and I'd walk him for longer and longer. I joined a gym to improve my fitness skills. It took a long time and many barriers to break through, but I finally qualified as a fitness coach in 2009 and became the UK's first blind physical trainer in 2011. I was able to get a job at Virgin Active. Within 9 months, I'd made it to fitness manager. Now, together with my wife Louise, we run our own gym. I have 32 clients, and I've trained people with Alzheimer's, Parkinson's, and PTSD, as well as blind clients. From despair to success. This is Chris Radio, a service of the Chicago Lighthouse.
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6: 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I'm volunteer reader Joel Parks. In today's show, the U.S. military's drawdown in Europe has only just begun. Are we entering an age of data nihilism? And a profile of Ted Turner. Let's begin with that. Ted Turner, founder of CNN and television news pioneer, has died at the age of 87. Written by Callum Sutherland. Ted Turner, the man who transformed television news by founding CNN as the first 24-hour cable news channel, has died at the age of 87. His death was confirmed in a news release from Turner Enterprises last week, which said he passed away surrounded by his family. He charmed people he met with his warmth and general lack of conceit, despite his many successes and celebrity, the statement read. Ted was an intensely involved and committed leader, intrepid, fearless, and always willing to back a hunch and trust his own judgment, said CNN CEO Mark Thompson. He was and always will be the presiding spirit of CNN. President Donald Trump described the CNN founder as one of the greats of all time in a post on Truth Social following the announcement. The president called Turner a friend of mine. Whenever I needed him, he was there, always willing to fight for a good cause. During a period of global change, CNN broadcast major events, including the collapse of the Soviet Union and the first Gulf War, earning Turner Time's Man of the Year in 1991 for influencing the dynamic of events and turning viewers in 150 countries into instant witnesses of history. Turner founded the network in 1980 and expanded with more channels, including CNN Headline News, CNN International, and Cartoon Network in the years that followed. The media giant also founded TBS and TNT, which still have international audiences today. Turner suffered from Lewy body dementia. In 2018, Turner revealed in an interview with CBS that he was battling Lewy body dementia, a progressive brain disorder that affects memory and other cognitive functions, and which impacts over 1 million Americans. In January of last year, Turner was hospitalized with a mild case of pneumonia. Outside of his contributions to the media world, the philanthropist also founded the Turner Foundation, dedicated to environmental conservation and described by Turner Enterprises as being focused on safeguarding habitats, bettering communities, sustainable living, and environmental protection. Building on his commitment to conservation, Turner owned about 2 million acres of land, making him one of the largest landowners in North America. Throughout ranches across the U.S., Turner practiced sustainable water and timber management, as well as fishing, hunting, and the reintroduction of native species. In 1998, the media mogul also founded the United Nations Foundation, an independent charity that works alongside the UN on global projects. The year prior, he had pledged $1 billion to the UN to assist its programs. Tributes pour in for Ted Turner. CNN chief international anchor Christiane Amanpour wrote on social media last Wednesday that Ted Turner created an unstoppable media revolution for the benefit of all mankind in a post on social media. Throughout nearly 43 years at CNN, working for Ted and his vision has been the proudest achievement of my lifetime. Piers Morgan also paid tribute, calling him an incredible man in a post on X. Loved lunching with him, interviewing him when I worked at CNN. He was such a great character, said Morgan. The Atlanta Braves baseball team, which Turner bought in 1976, described him as one of a kind. In a tribute, the Braves said, Ted's visionary leadership and innovative approach to broadcast television transformed the Braves into America's team. You helped make us who we are today, and the Atlanta Braves are forever grateful for the impact you made on our organization and in our community. Governor of Georgia Brian Kemp said that through his varied contributions to the world of business and civic leadership, Turner helped drive Atlanta, our state, and the nation to new achievements. Kemp described Turner as a bold man, adding that he will be remembered by Georgians, Americans, and others around the world for many years to come. Republican Mike Collins of Georgia, who referred to Turner by his nickname, the Mouth of the South, in his tribute, said the media mogul was an American legend and a true Georgia icon. Collins continued, Ted amassed a fortune and used it to focus on conservation work. Through his Atlanta-based Turner Foundation, he protected millions of acres and restored wildlife habitats across the nation. Democrat Senator Martin Heinrich of New Mexico described the philanthropist as a media visionary and a dedicated conservationist in a post dedicated to Turner. I will miss his leadership, and my thoughts are with his family and his friends, said Heinrich. For all you insomniacs out there, Angela Haupt has our next article. It's entitled The Sleep Trick That Actually Quiets a Racing Mind. When you can't fall asleep because you're too stressed, counting sheep might not be enough. Instead, experts suggest a simple mental trick that can quiet even the busiest thoughts. They know because they use it themselves. The technique is called cognitive shuffling and is a mental exercise that gives your brain something neutral and mildly engaging to focus on so it can drift towards sleep instead of churning. Here's what to know and how to tell if it might work for you. What is cognitive shuffling? The concept was introduced more than a decade ago by Dr. Luc Bedouin, a cognitive scientist who was initially inspired by his own struggles with insomnia. Here's how it works. Once you go to bed, following your normal routine, pick a word that doesn't carry much meaning to you and is 5 to 12 letters long. The word should be emotionally neutral, so not something tied to stress or strong feelings, says Patricia B. Pedreira, a health psychologist and postdoctoral associate at Duke University Medical Center, who specializes in behavioral sleep medicine. We want to avoid words like money or deadline or anything that might trigger worry chains. Some of her favorites: blanket, garden, bedtime, and kitchen. With your word in hand, work through it letter by letter, generating as many unrelated words as you can think of for each one. For example, if you choose bedtime, your shuffling might look like this: B, butterfly, basket, bagel, E, envelope, Egypt, emerald. In practice, you'd keep going until you run out of ideas. The key is keeping them unrelated, Pedrera says. If your brain starts making connections or building a story, it defeats the purpose. Each time you name a new word, spend a few moments visualizing it. And if you landed on the word goat for G, for example, you briefly visualize the goat, Pedrera says. You don't have to worry too much about creating an elaborate mental picture with perfect detail. Just a mental snapshot is okay. Hold the image for a few seconds, and then move on to the next letter. Ideally, you won't finish the whole word. You'll have drifted off to dreamland. You might fall asleep mid-letter. You might make it through the whole word. You might lose track of where you are, Pedrillo says. That's actually fine. The point isn't to complete the word perfectly. If you do make it to the end of your word, still wide awake, just pick another one, start again. And if you find yourself getting stuck or looping back to the same words, the issue might be your starting pick. Try to avoid words with repeating letters, suggests Nina Kaiser. A psychologist in San Francisco who teaches cognitive shuffling to the kids and adults she treats. Once you've cycled through every word you can think of that starts with O, hitting another O later in the word means generating that same list all over again, and your mind is more likely to drift. That rules out Google, for example, with its two G's and two O's, and makes a word like planet, with six distinct letters, a strong pick. Why it works. When your brain is busy reliving or processing what happened over the course of the day, those thoughts can keep you stuck in an alert problem-solving mode that's incompatible with sleep. Your job is to change the channel and refocus on something that's more likely to help you fall asleep, Kaiser says. You're refocusing on something that's going to be boring as opposed to stimulating. You're giving your brain a specific task instead of just trying to say, don't think about the thing you're worried about. The technique also gives you something to do besides tossing and turning as you watch the minutes tick by. It provides an alternative to lying in bed ruminating, Pedrera says. It gives people something active and constructive to do instead of watching the clock. There's a neurological reason it works, too. During the day, your brain is dominated by faster brain waves associated with focused, attentive thinking. As you fall asleep, those give way to slower, more meandering ones. It's a gentle shifting into a more loose, gentle, kind of random flowing state, says Sarah Gray, a psychologist and instructor at Harvard Medical School who specializes in cognitive behavioral therapy for insomnia. Cognitive shuffling helps your brain make that shift instead of staying stuck in problem-solving mode. That's why the technique tends to work better than counting sheep, Gray says. Counting is so monotonous that the mind quickly loses interest, leaving room for the day's stressors to come rushing back. Cognitive shuffling, by contrast, gives the brain just enough to do, coming up with a word, holding a letter, generating items, picturing each one without revving it up. The visualization piece is especially key. Briefly imagining each object gives the brain enough to occupy itself that intrusive thoughts can't easily slip back in. It really does help the brain get distracted and shift its focus to something a little softer and looser, she says. Who will benefit most? Cognitive shuffling works best for people who are having trouble falling asleep because of rumination and racing thoughts. I see this a lot in people who are otherwise healthy sleepers, but they bring stress to bed with them, Pedrera says. In other words, it's not a fix for everything that disrupts sleep. Cognitive shuffling won't address chronic insomnia disorder, sleep apnea, restless leg syndrome, circadian rhythm disorders, or insomnia tied to medication side effects or hormonal changes, all of which need medical management. It also tends not to work as well for people with aphantasia, a condition in which it's difficult or impossible to generate mental imagery. The same goes for anyone who finds visualization mentally effortful in a way that feels alerting rather than relaxing. One thing to watch out for, don't turn cognitive shuffling into homework. If someone approaches it with the idea that I must do this perfectly, I must visualize with perfect detail, that defeats the purpose, Pedrera says. This technique should really feel easy and gentle, not like a test. If you don't drift off in the first few minutes, don't panic, and definitely don't start watching the clock. It's actually very normal to be awake and have a bit of an active brain for 10 to 15 minutes, Grace says. The trouble starts when people fixate on not falling asleep instantly because the worry itself keeps them up. That's exactly the window cognitive shuffling is built for, something low-key to do while your brain settles instead of one more thing to stress about. You're listening to Time Magazine, produced by Gatewave in New York City. Next up, the CDC's new messaging may be damaging trust in vaccines. That's from a new study written by Jeffrey Kluger. Vaccines have long been considered by experts to be among the most studied medical interventions, and on the whole, Americans are broadly supportive of them. But during President Donald Trump's second term, the agency that makes recommendations about vaccines, the U.S. Centers for Disease Control and Prevention, CDC, has, without new scientific evidence, cast fresh doubt on their safety and resurfaced the disproven link between vaccines and autism. Before November 19, 2025, the CDC's website was unequivocal on the topic. Studies have shown that there is no link between receiving vaccines and developing autism spectrum disorder, it read. After November 19, the guidance essentially reversed. The claim vaccines do not cause autism is not an evidence-based claim because studies have not ruled out the possibility that infant vaccines cause autism, it now says. Studies supporting a link have been ignored by health authorities. That claim, reflecting the long-standing vaccine skeptical views of Robert F. Kennedy Jr., Secretary of Health and Human Services, HHS, is false. But new research published in the journal Science suggests that it's affecting what Americans believe about vaccines. What concerns me is not only the immediate effect on vaccine attitudes, but also the broader downstream effects, reduced trust in the CDC, and greater endorsement of science denial practices may shape how people will engage or not engage with information about vaccines more generally, says Robert Bohm, professor of psychology at the University of Vienna, who led the new study. To conduct their work, Bohm and his colleagues asked nearly 3,000 U.S. adults a range of questions about the safety and efficacy of vaccines. They also asked who should be trusted for information on vaccines and what standard of proof the medical community should demand in determining risks associated with vaccination. Before answering the questions, people read the CDC's former position on vaccines and autism, the CDC's new stance, or nothing at all. Reading the statements seemed to influence how people felt about vaccines. The group that read the CDC's old position, for example, was less likely to believe that vaccines might cause adverse effects. The group that read the new, more skeptical position was a bit likelier to believe it. When people were asked if they could get a recommended vaccine, those who read the new position were less enthusiastic than those who read the old one. Trust in the CDC itself was boosted by the old vaccine statement and lowered by the new one. The researchers also looked at some of the tropes and arguments the anti-vaccine movement often deploys and measured how people's belief in them was affected by reading the two statements. A favorite device used by vaccine skeptics is to set impossible standards of scientific proof and defy the pro-vaccine side to meet them. People in the study were therefore asked to evaluate the claim that health authorities should only say that vaccines do not cause autism once every possible link has been ruled out for every child with complete certainty. Cherry-picking is another tactic vaccine skeptics often use. If I can find at least one scientific study that suggests vaccines might be harmful, the study posited to people, that is enough reason to doubt the many studies that find no serious risk. Logical fallacies were tested, too, with the statement, if some children develop autism after being vaccinated, that is good evidence that vaccines can cause autism. Researchers also tested people about their belief in conspiracy theories. Important evidence about serious vaccine risks is being hidden from the public by a coordinated effort of health authorities and pharmaceutical companies. In all of these cases, the people who read the new CDC statement were more likely to believe these tropes, while people who read the old one were less likely to believe them. It is always difficult to attribute changes in vaccination rates to one single factor, says Bohm, but in my view, this new study, this shift in CDC communication, could indeed contribute to declining vaccine confidence and ultimately lower vaccine rates. Bohm and his colleagues aren't the only ones looking at how people form opinions about vaccines. In a new study published in the journal Vaccine, researchers surveyed nearly 3,000 U.S.-based adults to determine where they get their daily news and whether that seemed to influence their views on vaccines. People who consume news from the so-called New Right media, including Breitbart, Newsmax, and Zero Hedge, were more than twice as likely to be vaccine hesitant as people who got their information from more mainstream or left-wing outlets. With public health becoming increasingly polarized, it's critical to understand people's attitudes about vaccines. And this work suggests people's media preferences play an outsized role in influencing those attitudes, said Amelia Jamison, an assistant research scientist at Johns Hopkins University and co-author of the study, in a statement that accompanied its release. Other recent research supports a similar partisan divide when it comes to vaccine attitudes, with Republicans far less likely to support school vaccine mandates than Democrats. Addressing vaccine hesitancy depends at least in part on messaging, which has changed with the administration in power, and can again. Research has shown that communicating scientific consensus can strengthen trust in science, Bohm says. So if that communication changes, it can also change how people think about vaccines. If not, he warns, the country risks outbreaks of diseases that it could have been prevented by the simple intervention of routine vaccination. We should not imagine epidemics are something that only happens after vaccination rates collapse dramatically, Bohm says. For highly contagious diseases, such as measles, even relatively small declines in vaccine confidence and uptake can create pockets of vulnerability. Next, we jump over to the politics section. May is going to be an important month for the Republican Party as they face three big tests. This was written by Philip Elliott. It's been an article of faith that Donald Trump has a vice-like grip on his Republican Party. Those who defend him found themselves vanquished. Rare was the candidate he opposed who could weather his contempt. Governor Brian Kemp survived in Georgia, where he tested his supremacy over the MAGA wing of the party in 2022. Senator Lisa Murkowski defeated a ranked choice challenge from a fellow Republican and Trump-backed contender that year. Representative Nancy Mace of South Carolina prevailed in a Trump-led primary against her, too. But by and large, a Trump blessing has been more than sufficient to sideline heretics to the cult of Trumpism. In 2022, as an ousted ex-president, Trump still posted an enviable record. 93% of his candidates made it through the primary, and 83% of them won in November that year, according to Ballotpedia. 2 years later, those numbers were 96% and 89%. For a decade now, it seemed like the GOP ecosystem was won entirely at his mercy. But May's primary calendar set up three big tests of Trump's influence, each of which carries a central question Republicans are anxious to see answered. Indiana. How much do GOP voters care about redistricting? Trump thought he could lock down a few more U.S. House seats in his deep red outpost in an otherwise fertile heartland for swing voters. Last year, he hectored state Republicans to make use of their supermajorities in the legislature to redraw the political lines to eliminate two safe Democratic seats. Those Republicans refused, despite White House invitations and invectives. Trump twice dispatched Vice President J.D. Vance to the state for the same result. So, in the face of a rare rejection from members of his own party, Trump endorsed primary challengers to eight GOP state senators who voted against the redistricting measure. In one sense, the outcome in Indiana doesn't really matter. According to folks who watch these races closer than their bank balances, Trump's revenge campaign will yield at least a five-seat gain for his preferred conservatives in the Indiana State Senate, where Republicans already have a 40-10 split. This is ultimately a petty fight about the old guard not being ready to cede to the invading MAGA-piled horde. They don't disagree on anything in the state, just Trump's ability to color the conversation. Nonetheless, some of Indiana's best-known Republicans are picking sides, including Trump's first vice president, former Indiana Governor Mike Pence, who still carries the weight at home. He and his allies are trying to stop this because it's a long-term bad bet for Indiana Republicans. I would simply defer to the state legislatures and the governors to determine what they think is appropriate, whether it be in Indiana, Texas, California, or anywhere else, Pence told Meghan McCain at an event at Harvard last year. It's an evolutionary change between the old-school Hoosier Republicans like Pence and former Indiana Governor Mitch Daniels, who collaborated with the Democratic Bi family, the Kennedys of Indiana, as one source from my days as a reporter at the Evansville, Indiana Courier and Press put it. In the opposite camp are those like current Governor Mike Braun, a former senator who watched the MAGA metastasize in Washington and beyond. He tried and failed to get enough of his fellow Republicans to get behind Trump's map redraw scheme, which would give the GOP all nine of Indiana's seats in the U.S. House, despite Kamala Harris winning 40% of the vote in 2024, Joe Biden winning 41%, and Hillary Clinton winning 38%. For comparison, Indiana is the mirror image, politically, of blue-leaning Massachusetts. Trump and his allies are all in with Indiana, $8 million in counting in TV ads, plus millions more in digital and mail. Yes, mail still works with Indiana's older GOP base. And to be clear, these races for typically state Senate are sleepy affairs. The current president pro temp won his last election with about 50,000 votes. This isn't about Trump's primacy. It's about his ego. Kentucky, can Thomas Massie beat Trump by ignoring him? No one can accuse Representative Thomas Massie of Kentucky of being anything but a hard-nosed conservative, except Trump. As I wrote years ago, Massie's most infamous moment came in March of 2020, during those first chaotic weeks of the pandemic, when he refused to allow members to pass a COVID-19 relief spending bill that had broad support without first pushing for a recorded vote on where every member stood. His move failed as a procedural matter, but it forced many members to return to the Capitol to prove there was a quorum for a legitimate vote. The unnecessary move so angered Trump that he tweeted the GOP should kick him out of the party. Still, Trump loves a guaranteed winner. On May 10, 2020, when it was clear Massie was going to win his primary in a strongly Republican district, Trump endorsed him for re-election, a move that helped Massie this week to claim the nomination with 75% support from fellow Republicans. Massie proceeded to win another term with a 2-1 margin in the general election. But Massie is also no one's errand boy. He can't be an unrepentant jerk. He was a lone dissent in a 2022 vote to condemn anti-Semitism. He was on his own in opposing support for Ukraine in its defense against a Russian invasion. Massie doesn't like being taken for granted. In a chamber that hinges on the whims of a handful of partisans, Massie and his pals can derail the White House, effectively proving they're more consequential than the Speaker or even the President. Yet these absurd side quests leave White House political hands chasing evidence they can present to Trump that they're making Massey squirm. It's why the outcome of Trump's crusade against Massey's renomination matters. The two men don't disagree. They just don't come at the questions with the same lens. Massey is a seven-term House Republican. Seems to be indifferent to the rage. He barely blinked last year when Trump visited his district and effectively accused Massey of treason. He's disloyal to the Republican Party. He's disloyal to the people of Kentucky, Trump said. And most importantly, he's disloyal to the United States of America, and he's got to be voted out of office as soon as possible. Trump endorsed Massey challenger Ed Gallarain before he even got into the primary.

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Hello and welcome back to part two of Time Magazine, produced by Gatewave in New York City. I'm volunteer reader Joel Parks. 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Once again, Eyes on Success. Check it out. Now back to our article. Texas. Can Washington Republicans keep Trump neutral? Talk to any Republican with a meager credential in Washington, and this is the race that has them bordering on asthma. If Trump keeps his powder keg dry before the state's May 25th primary runoff, it will give Senator John Cornyn his best chance at not only holding on to his seat, but keeping it in the red column. The other possibility is the president leads with his petulance and backs State Attorney General Ken Paxton, whose Oppo file is not small. All the while, Democrats are watching James Talarico, patiently waiting for Republicans to sort themselves out, while he emerges as one of the best fundraisers of the cycle, raising hopes that he may end the nation's longest blue team dry spell by becoming the first Democrat to win a statewide race in Texas in three decades. It's no secret that Trump has little love for Cornyn. The Texan, a close ally of former Majority Leader Mitch McConnell, is a loyal establishment Republican and a major player in the modern history of the party of Lincoln. Cornyn is a huge fundraising force, having run the official campaign arm of the Senate GOP. He knows Texas oil money. He has the backing of just about every incumbent and former Republican senator, and has an alumni network rivaling the legends of his party's leadership. Still, Trump keeps flirting with a scandal-soaked Paxton, who can't shake the stench of trouble. Even so, Talarico might be the Texas unicorn the Democrats have been seeking for decades. To appreciate his talents, check out my dispatch from February about his faith-driven crusade. Institutional Republicans are cheering on Cornyn for a fifth term, yet he struggled in a three-way Republican primary, snagging just 42% of the vote against Paxton's 41%. A third candidate, Representative Wesley Hunt, logged 14%. D.C. insiders from both Cornyn and Paxton camps openly muse why Hunt thought a Trump endorsement was in the offing. Cornyn and Paxton face each other on May 26 for a GOP runoff. Two other primaries to watch, Georgia and Louisiana. Georgia is one of Republicans' best pickup chances. Louisiana is one of their safest holds. And yet in both, party insiders are dreading the impact of the White House. A three-way race in Georgia is leaving the Republican Party without a nominee at the moment. Congressman

Buddy Carter, and Mike Collins are the favorites of the Washington crowd. Former Tennessee Vols coach Derek Dooley is in the mix too, and seems to have Trump's interest. Party insiders say none appear unelectable, unlike the 2022 chaos that came when former NFL star Herschel Walker won the Senate nomination, only to be dogged for months with embarrassing stories. After Walker lost a winnable Senate seat, Trump named him the United States ambassador to the Bahamas. A collaborative cross-vetting confirmed none of the three current candidates are disasters, and the timber is one of rivalry and not scorched earth. Still, each of those main rivals is vying to face off against incumbent Senator John Ossoff, one of the most charismatic candidates anywhere on the map, and a potential frontrunner in the 2028 Veep Stakes. Ossoff is the second most prolific fundraiser in hard dollars in any in-cycle race this quarter, behind only Tallarico. He's raised almost $14 million, while his GOP rivals have raised a combined $2 million. But let's not sleep on Super PAC and allied campaign accounts. Dark and gray money still can make a difference. Georgia's primary is on May 19. If none of the three candidates win a majority Republican votes, the runoff will be on June 16. Meanwhile, over in Louisiana, it's equally as messy for Republicans. Senator Bill Cassidy is among the most solid Republican lawmakers from the South. He's a moderate from the South, one of the seven Republicans who voted to impeach Trump in his second impeachment trial, and later called on Trump to drop out of the race after it became clear that the allegations of Trump taking classified documents from his first term to Florida were going to dog him. Still, Cassidy, a doctor, looked past his own deep reservations about Trump's second term pick to be Health and Human Service Secretary Robert F. Kennedy Jr., voting him out of committee. The move of early Trump 2.0 fealty won him zero chits. Trump is backing Cassidy's backbench rival in another three-way race. The last time a Democrat won a Senate race in Louisiana was in 2008. The primary is May 16, and a runoff is scheduled for June 27 if no candidate wins the majority. Republicans here on Capitol Hill think they'll keep the seat either way. They'd rather do so with Cassidy. Mr. Elliott's stories come from the D.C. Brief newsletter, which sounds like two guys talking about NFL picks. Olivia Ann Cleary and Callum Sutherland have our next story. It is on the unfortunate rise of anti-Semitism in the United Kingdom. Britain raised its national terrorism threat to severe from substantial last week, a day after an anti-Semitic attack in London was declared a terrorist incident by police. The attack that unfolded in Golders Green, a predominantly Jewish area in the capital, saw two Jewish men taken to hospital with stab wounds. A 45-year-old man has been charged with attempted murder. Britain's Jewish community suffered yet another vile terrorist attack, UK Prime Minister Keir Starmer said, noting that this is just the latest instance of anti-Semitism to unfold in recent months. It comes after an arson attempt in London last month, which police are treating as an anti-Semitic hate crime, an attack on the Jewish ambulance service, an attempted firebombing at a London synagogue, and the deaths of two Jewish men at a Manchester synagogue in October of last year. People are scared to show who they are in their community, scared to go to synagogue and practice their religion, scared to go to university as a Jew, to send their children to school as a Jew, to tell their colleagues that they are Jewish, even to use our NHS, Starmer said in a televised address to the nation. Nobody should live like that in Britain, but Jews do, he continued. Anti-Semitism is an old, old hatred. History shows that the roots are deep, and if you turn away, it grows back. Yet far too many people in this country diminish it. At a criminal justice roundtable held in the aftermath of the Golders Green attack, Starmer urged the importance of taking action to combat the rise of anti-Semitism.
The government has announced an extra £25 million in funding to go towards protecting Jewish communities. And there are plans for increased security, but Starmer is facing calls to do more. UK-based charity Community Security Trust, CST, which aims to protect British Jews from terrorism and anti-Semitism, recorded 3,700 instances of anti-Semitic hate reported over the course of 2025. That's a 4% rise from 3,556 incidents logged in 2024. Only in 2023 has CST recorded more, when 4,298 cases of anti-Semitism were reported following a spike in incidents amid the immediate aftermath of October 7. A report published in October by the Institute for Jewish Policy Research found that 47% of British Jews today see anti-Semitism as a very big problem. Brendan McKeever, co-director of the Birkbeck Institute for the Study of Anti-Semitism, tells Time. In 2012, that figure stood at just 11%. So clearly, there's a pattern here. Jonathan Hall, KC, the government's advisor on terrorism, has said attacks on Jewish people in the UK are the biggest national security emergency in almost a decade. By contrast, Britain's Home Secretary, Shabana Mahmood, stopped short of treating the attacks as a national emergency, but said the issue was an absolutely pressing priority for the government. The government's plan to stem rise of anti-Semitism and how it's facing calls to do more. The multi-million pound enhancement of funds to protect Jewish communities across the UK will see more specialist and plainclothes officers put in place. Elsewhere, the government announced it will provide a grant for new electric ambulances for the Hatzolah, a Jewish medical charity whose vehicles were destroyed in an arson attack in March. Prior to the Golders Green attack, an independent review into anti-Semitism in schools and colleges in England launched a public call for evidence in an effort to gather data as part of a wider initiative to tackle anti-Semitism in places of learning. The CST recorded 204 school-related anti-Semitic incidents in 2025, twice more than the levels typically seen before 2023. Alex Sobel, a lawmaker and member of the Jewish labor movement, supports the idea of confronting instances of anti-Semitism early. Charities that work directly with the youth can provide a huge part of the solution for the future, he tells Time. Yet Downing Street has still been met with significant criticism from a number of Jewish groups and voices, as well as others in the wider community, who say more needs to be done to truly stamp out the prevalence of anti-Semitism in the United Kingdom. Words of condemnation are no longer sufficient, said Chief Rabbi Ephraim Mirvis. This must be a moment that demands meaningful action from every institution, every community, every leader, and every decent person in our country. Starmer faced heckles, boos, and chants of shame on you from protesters when he visited the site of the Golders Green attack last week. The Campaign Against Anti-Semitism charity also led a demonstration outside Downing Street in criticism of the government. After we called this rally, the Prime Minister made a statement in Downing Street, delivering strong words but no timeline for action. We are fed up with words, even if finally they were the right ones. What we need is action, said a spokesperson of the charity. Members of the Jewish community have vocalized feeling less safe in recent years, per the Institute for Jewish Policy. In 2025, 35% of Jews rated their safety in Britain between 0 and 4 on a 10-point scale, compared to just 9% in 2023, before the October 7 attacks. Sobel says some members of the community have changed their public appearance as a result of the concerns. I know people who've worn the Star of David but have now removed it or put it under their clothes, he tells Time. That's the thing that we need to overcome, so Jewish people, and visibly Jewish people in particular, are safe going about their business on our high streets. Sobel himself has been subjected to anti-Semitic abuse. In December, a man who repeatedly sent abusive messages, which included references to killing Jews, to Sobel's constituency office, was jailed.
In a statement to police at the time, the lawmaker explained how the messages caused him to fear for the safety of himself and his family. Reflecting on the incident, Sobel tells Time he wants to see the justice system used as an opportunity to try and educate and to reform people, such as the man who sent the messages. When approached for comment regarding the criticism some are leveling at the government on account of its handling of anti-Semitism, a Downing Street official pointed Time to the £25 million boost in funding, alongside Starmer's televised address and the remarks he delivered at the Criminal Justice Roundtable held last Thursday. 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Audio for independent living. Combating the spread of anti-Semitic content on social media. The British government has previously said it is extremely concerned about the spread of anti-Semitic content on social media, pointing towards the Online Safety Act enacted in 2023. The government said such legislation puts strong duties on social media platforms to protect all users from illegal content, including illegal hate speech and abuse. In 2025, CST recorded 1,541 instances of online anti-Semitism, the highest for any year and 23% higher than the 1,253 online incidents reported in 2024. Social media has been used in some cases as a tool for coordinated campaigns of anti-Semitic harassment, threats, and abuse directed at Jewish public figures and other individuals, according to CST. Jewish charities such as the Anti-Semitism Policy Trust and Campaign Against Anti-Semitism cite online hate as a major issue. Ilan Zvi Baron, a professor in international political theory at Durham University, agrees that social media definitely plays a part in the rise of anti-Semitism. Remarking on the discourse surrounding the Israel-Hamas war, he says criticism of the Israeli government online can sometimes merge into anti-Semitism. Attacking Jews because of Israel is wrong, he says. Jews are not representatives of the state of Israel, and treating them as such can be anti-Semitic. Social media platforms also hold responsibility, he argues. Ofcom, the British regulatory body for broadcasting and communications, launched a compliance review in late 2025 to see if social media companies had adequate systems, processes, and policies for assessing and swiftly removing illegal hate and terror material. This came after UK lawmakers raised concerns about anti-Semitic content and calls for violence against the Jewish community on the social media platform X after the Manchester synagogue attack. Anti-Semitism has no place in our society. Our compliance program on illegal hate and terror is proceeding at pace, and we will provide an update shortly, an Ofcom spokesperson told Time last week. In light of the recent attacks in Golders Green, we're also making contact with platforms to understand the action they're taking in response, the statement continued. Failure to comply with their online safety duties will not be tolerated, and companies which fall short can expect firm enforcement action. Starmer points to malign threat posed by states like Iran. In his televised address last week, Starmer said we need stronger powers to tackle the malign threat posed by states like Iran, because we know for a fact that they want to harm British Jews, which is why we will fast-track the necessary legislation. In late February, while confirming that the UK was not involved in the US-Israeli strikes against Iran, Starmer had said the Iranian regime poses a direct threat to dissidents and the Jewish community in Britain. Over the last year alone, they have backed more than 20 potentially lethal attacks on UK soil, he said. In March, four men were arrested on suspicion of conducting surveillance of locations and individuals linked to the Jewish community in London to assist Iran. Two of the men were later charged with engaging in conduct that is likely to assist a foreign intelligence service between July and August last year. Concerns have been raised over such instances of alleged spying on Jewish communities, prompting some to call on the government to designate the Islamic Revolutionary Guard Corps, IRGC, a terrorist organization.
Sobel, who has long campaigned for the proscription of the IRGC, says that the government really needs to move toward doing it. Iranians who live here who oppose the regime are also under significant risk, he tells Time. Prescription is, in my view, a really necessary thing to protect a range of people. The Iranian diaspora, the Jewish community, UK service personnel, and police. In March, a cross-party motion was tabled in the House of Commons by lawmakers calling for the government to immediately proscribe the IRGC in its entirety under the Terrorism Act 2000 and to apply a consistent and uncompromising approach to sectarian extremism. It has so far received a total of 14 signatures. Last week, the Home Office announced that legislation will be fast-tracked in the coming weeks to clamp down on individuals and groups carrying out hostile activity for foreign states, including those who act as their proxies. It's not known exactly what that legislation will be. Home Secretary Mahmoud will be given new prescription-like powers to ban the activities of state-backed organizations who pose a threat to the UK's national security, read a statement. Such powers will give British police and intelligence agencies stronger tools under the National Security Act to disrupt the activities of anyone acting on behalf of state-backed organizations. Our next article comes from the Ideas section of the magazine, The Structure of America's Domestic Violence Crisis. This is written by Earl Smith and Angela Hattery. On the morning of April 19, 2026, 8 children, the youngest just 3 years old, were shot in Shreveport, Louisiana. Their alleged killer was Shamar Elkins, 31, their own father. Police have also charged him with shooting his wife, Shaniqua Pugh, as well as Christina Snow, the mother of 3 of his children. That same week, April 16, in Annandale, Virginia, police also determined that former Lieutenant Governor Justin Fairfax fatally shot his wife, Dr. Serena Fairfax, before killing himself with their teenage children inside the house. 3 women, all black mothers, were targeted across 2 states in 2 very different households. The same devastating logic played out. A man facing the laws of control over his family chose violence as his final act of dominance. These are not anomalies. They are data points in a domestic violence crisis that has been allowed to persist for generations and for which black communities receive a fraction of the prevention resources they need. What unites these incidents is not simply proximity in time. It's the specific documented danger of separation. In Shreveport, Elkins and his wife were due in divorce court the morning after the killings. In Annandale, Fairfax had been ordered to vacate the family home by April 30th and was scheduled to appear in court on the very day the murders occurred. Feminist criminologists have long identified the period of marital separation as among the most lethal for women. Research consistently shows that a woman's risk of being killed by an intimate partner is highest in the weeks and months after she leaves or instigates a legal separation. These were not random eruptions of violence. They were predictable crises, and in both cases, the warning signs were visible. News reports based on review of court documents in the Fairfax case described a man whose mental and emotional health had been deteriorating for years. Heavy drinking, emotional withdrawal, and mounting financial and legal pressure. In Shreveport, Elkins had voluntarily sought mental health treatment at a VA hospital just months before the killings. In both cases, the system, designed to protect families, family courts, mental health services, domestic violence intervention programs, were present in the background, but did not converge in time. These 2 cases have catalyzed a necessary national conversation, but that conversation must not flatten the racial dimensions of this crisis. All 3 victims were black women. Both men were black, and while domestic violence crosses every racial and economic line, the data are unambiguous. Black women bear a disproportionate share of its lethal consequences. According to a 2025 study by the Violence Policy Center, black women are killed by men at twice the rate of their white counterparts.
Domestic violence homicide is one of the leading causes of homicide of women, accounting for 30 to 40% of femicides. The majority were killed with firearms. A separate CDC analysis found that more than 4 in 10 black women experience physical violence from an intimate partner during their lifetimes, a rate that exceeds that of white, Hispanic, Asian, and Pacific Islander women. These are not statistics born of individual pathology. They are the result of structural conditions that have been insufficiently addressed by public policy. Mental health disparities in the black community are the predictable results of structural racism embedded in employment, education, housing, and healthcare. When financial stress, legal crisis, and inadequate mental health access converge in a household already navigating the volatility of separation, the risk of domestic violence escalates. This is not a mystery. It is a policy failure. Domestic violence prevention advocates have been clear. The problem is not simply a shortage of shelters or hotlines, though those shortages are real. The deeper barrier is trust. For black women, a justified historical skepticism toward police and child protective services, institutions with long records of over-policing black families and under-protecting black victims, creates a painful calculus. Seeking help can mean inviting the state into one's home in a way that may bring new harms, including the removal of children or criminalization of a partner whose behavior has not yet risen to the level of a chargeable offense. We would argue that this is not paranoia, but rather a rational response to documented institutional patterns. At the same time, access to culturally competent mental health care for black men experiencing crisis, the other side of this equation, remains severely limited. Programs like the YB Men Project, which creates peer-supported spaces for young black men to address mental health openly, represent a promising model, but they are chronically underfunded relative to the scale of need. Shamar Elkins sought help at a VA hospital. Justin Fairfax's mental health deterioration was documented in court records, where a judge noted his condition was very concerning. In neither case did the available system succeed in intercepting the trajectory toward violence. The response to these tragedies cannot be limited to candlelight vigils and expressions of heartbreak from elected officials, however sincere. Several concrete policy interventions deserve serious attention. First, family courts must develop robust lethality assessment protocols triggered by the conditions most associated with intimate partner homicide. Second, federal and state funding for domestic violence services must be directed with equity in mind. And third, the mental health dimension of domestic violence cannot be treated as separate from prevention. Expandable access to affordable, culturally competent mental health services, particularly for black men in economic and legal crisis, is not a peripheral concern. It is central. This means funding community mental health infrastructure, not just crisis hotlines, and ensuring VA mental health services reach veterans before, not after, a household is in acute danger. Dr. Serena Fairfax was by every account a devoted mother. She filed for divorce, she sought custody, she cooperated with court proceedings. The mothers of Elkins' children were also navigating a system meant to protect them. Our legal system failed both. We fail these families, and we cannot afford to fail anyone else. Thank you for listening to this week's broadcast of Time Magazine. I'm volunteer reader Joel Parks. Our editor, Stacy Cawley. We'll have more next week. Hope to see you on Monday.

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5: Hello, I'm Barbara Merle. You are listening to Chris Radio. During this hour, I will be reading articles from the New York Times Sunday magazine. We begin with our first article. Argentina's leader, a mega celebrity, is in a race against time to prove himself. With his signature chainsaw, Javier Milei made himself a symbol of a global movement. At home, his state-slashing experiment is on the line. By Roger Cohn. Javier Milei, president of Argentina and perhaps Donald Trump's closest ally in the Western Hemisphere, likes to call himself the libertarian, the anarcho-capitalist, the minarchist. In practice, this means he seeks to dismantle the state. With his mop of tousled brown hair, his tapering rockabilly sideburns, and his ice-blue eyes, he is a rebel bent on free market revolution. Opponents are cockroaches, the Argentine Congress, a den of rats. The goal of the president, an obsessive laissez-faire economist elected in 2023, is to rescue his country from what he calls the filthy hole of a corrupted public sector and forge a new entrepreneurial culture. For a nation richly endowed in minerals and farmland, accustomed to perverse economic failure, this has come as a shock. Printing money was long the inflationary answer for a bloated state. Milei has stopped the presses, eliminated 10 ministries, and laid off some 63,000 public sector workers, or more than 15% of the federal workforce. He has slashed federal spending by 30%, cut inflation to 32% from over 200% annually, and produced a budget surplus in a country where, in 110 of the last 123 years, there was a deficit. This purge, symbolized by the chainsaw Milei adopted as his campaign totem, enthralled Donald Trump, who viewed the administrative state as a den of unelected bureaucrats out to thwart him. Milei was the first foreign leader to meet the newly re-elected Trump in November 2024. They bonded in their contempt for international institutions, conventional diplomacy, human rights, and climate change policy. There are differences. Milei is a voracious reader and dismissive of tariffs, but these hardly matter when MAGA is used interchangeably for the two countries. He's MAGA all the way. Make Argentina great again, Trump said of Milei at the White House last year. When Trump took office, he embarked on an assault on the federal bureaucracy that looked a lot like the drastic measures Milei adopted in Argentina. At the Conservative Political Action Conference last year, Milei presented a chainsaw to Elon Musk, whose short-lived Department of Government Efficiency took charge of the cutting. Since then, the chainsaw has become an icon for the nationalist right-wing leaders at the forefront of a global backlash against the liberal establishment. Its targets are not only economic, they are cultural. Milei, working the image of the leather-jacketed man of the people, wants to slice through progressive assumptions, in line with other new right leaders, whose followers range from Silicon Valley potentates like Peter Thiel to outcasts from the knowledge economy. Milei snarls at the word woke and opposes abortion in one of only five Latin American countries where it is legal. Not given to modesty, he has declared himself, quote, one of the two most relevant politicians on planet Earth. One is Trump and the other is me. This is a wild assertion, but the two leaders are in the vanguard of the right's attempt to eviscerate the cornerstones of the post-war order, including international law and the United Nations. Their promises to blow up a system that many perceived as rigged for a political or economic elite, known in Argentina as La Casta, or the caste, have catapulted them to power. They loathe no word quite so much as multilateralism. Together, they belong to an age of instinctive rabble-rousing leaders contemptuous of process. They know how to get the blood up, a condition for social media notoriety, the key to political success. We live in a time when truth has become a question of tone, where telling it like it is the antidote to perceived progressive hypocrisy, says Tamara Tenenbaum, an Argentine philosopher and screenwriter. For the post-liberal movement embraced by both men, the sapping of church and nation, uncontrolled immigration, and the spread of DEI policies symbolize the collapse of Western civilization. Deploying hatred and fear, seemingly at ease with wars, they see themselves as its saviors. For Milei, the core method of restoration is to cut. Perhaps no society was as ripe for this as Argentina. For decades, an ideology or unfathomable mishmash called Peronism, named after the post-war ruler Juan Domingo Perón, wrought untold havoc on the country's economy. Clothed in a Robin Hood aura, Peronism claimed to take from the rich to give to the desamisados, or shirtless ones. Evita, Perón's wife, was revered as a saint for her role in a movement that gave women the vote and workers paid vacations. But over decades, corruption and mismanagement ensured the poor remained poor. Milei inherited a 54% poverty rate. The U.S. dollar reigned. Nothing else could be trusted through repetitive cycles of recession, default, and financial crisis. Hyperinflation was such that so-called price taggers darted around the supermarkets, raising prices as people shopped. Argentines have hidden an estimated $250 billion under their mattresses. Argentina is an incredible story of destruction and theft, José Luis Daza, the Secretary of Economic Policy, told me, of a nation that, in the early 20th century, was among the world's richest. Politics was the business. Milei's aggressive effort to sweep away this broken system has made him a global celebrity, a new status for an Argentine leader. Patricio Guisto, an Argentine professor of international relations who was a visiting professor in China a year ago, told me that he could not believe his eyes when he saw a Chinese student watching a video of Milei with Chinese subtitles, fixated on a faraway place he had never seen. Without alluding to Milei, Friedrich Merz, the center-right German chancellor, called this year for, quote, a true deregulation mindset, unquote. The Argentine ambassador to France, Ian Cialecki, told me he was inundated with French politicians seeking advice on how to become the French Milei ahead of next year's presidential election. His usual response is, okay, are you ready to raise the retirement age, not from 62 to 64, but from 62 to 68, and make that clear before the election? The conversation tends to end there. The idea of an Argentine president on a pedestal in Shanghai and Paris is shocking. If Argentina came up, it used to be as a unique example of a country moving from the first world to the third. Milei has yanked his country out of the periphery, much as President Trump has moved Latin America from the sidelines of U.S. foreign policy to its center. Argentina's unrealized potential is no longer a curiosity of history. It is an invitation to make a buck on its oil, or gas, or lithium, or copper, or gold, or uranium, or the uniquely fertile soil of the vast pampas. Trump's America wants all of that, and it does not want China to grab it. The new American-Argentine bond has economic, military, and strategic aspects, but there are also strong headwinds confronting the game plan of the right. The defeat last month of Viktor Orban, the longtime Hungarian leader and MAGA idol in Europe, could be a warning sign for Trump and his political allies. An untethered world has looked more dangerous since the Iran war began. President Xi Jinping of China recently warned of a return, quote, to the law of the jungle, unquote. Milei, however, could survive in that jungle. One significant factor in Orban's demise was corruption, the very thing Milei has vowed, albeit falteringly, to eliminate. And Argentina, down at the bottom of the world, tends to look like a safe haven in times of war. Numbers, including growth and foreign investment, point in the right direction for Milei. He has put Argentina on the map, Lucila Lazari, a senior manager in the lithium mining business, told me. But we will only know after the presidential election next year if most people are on board or not. Milei is in a race against time to prove that his approach delivers more benefit than pain. I saw vivid examples of both as I wandered across the great expanse of Argentina, a country four-fifths the size of India, populated by just 47 million people. I started in Resistencia, in the sultry Grand Chaco lowlands of the north. Even here, nearly 500 miles from Buenos Aires, close to the border with Paraguay, I found evidence of Milei's deregulatory frenzy. Walter Javier Detzel, 37, a slim and vigorous man of chiseled features, grows watermelons on more than 60 acres. The grandson of German immigrants, he spent his childhood walking to school shoeless, returning to help his father clear weeds. But a passion for the land led to viable businesses. In 2018, he reached a deal to sell 140 tons of his fruit to a Paraguayan customer, which he loaded onto 5 trucks. It was his first international sale. 4 passed the border without incident before customs officials informed him that regulation number 554 of the 115-page decree law number 9244 of November 16, 1983, issued in the final days of the last military dictatorship, prohibited the export of large fruits like watermelons unless they were packaged in a netted bag or a white bag without markings sewn shut. Wrapping watermelons makes no sense, he said. I couldn't believe it. When Detzel complied, His client was outraged at the time lost unwrapping and the consequent damage to the fruit. He canceled subsequent orders. In the years that followed, whenever the domestic market was saturated, Detzel watched his crop rot in the field. Then, in December 2024, a year into Millet's presidency, he saw a TV show featuring Federico Sturzenegger, who leads the Ministry of Deregulation, which Millet likes to call the Ministry of Increasing Returns. My message was, please, please, whoever is listening, tell me how the government is making your life miserable, Sturzenegger 61, an imposing MIT-educated former governor of Argentina's central bank, told me, as he pointed to the towering paper stack of laws rescinded since Millet took office. And this guy writes me and says, Federico, can you help me with my watermelons? Detzel heard back within 72 hours. An investigation revealed decades-old regulations for fruit production that were so obscene, Sturzenegger said. I mean, we're not talking about enriched plutonium here. 2 months later, in early 2025, the netted bag regulation was rescinded, one of 15,144 deregulations enacted in the past 2 years. Detzel's exports took off. He has exported 25 truckloads to Uruguay alone over the past year, quintupling the volume and earning him the sobriquet, the Messi of watermelons. We are a rich nation that is impoverished, Detzel said. All we need is clear rules and an end to subsidies the state cannot afford. If only it were that simple. At the Amerian Hotel Casino Gala in downtown Resistencia, where I met Detzel, pensioners arrived to try their mid-morning luck on the slot machines. It was a bleak sight in a poor province where many rely on welfare. Though chainsaw deregulation has worked out for the Messi of watermelons, not everyone is so lucky. Social assistance programs, including income support to worker cooperatives, assistance to victims of gender-based violence, and aid to soup kitchens, have been cut by $12.8 billion since Millet took office. That equals hardship for many. Millet says this is the price of a transition to a better future. He has 18 months left in his term to convince voters of that. Back in Buenos Aires, I circled around Millet, twice receiving messages from his chief of staff, Manuel Adorni, that the president was ready for an interview, either in Argentina or the United States. Silence ensued. Perhaps Millet has a cold. As runarounds go, it was elaborate. Ministers and friends pleaded with him on my behalf, but Millet tends to see what he calls woke communists everywhere, not least in the press. Last month, in an extraordinary and repressive move, he barred all accredited press from the presidential palace, the Casa Rosada, or Pink House, for more than a week, accusing TV broadcasters of espionage. On Sundays, when he is not jetting around the world as the rock star of the risen right, Millet invites friends to Quinta de Olivos, the lavish 85-acre official residency of the president in a northern suburb of Buenos Aires. This, not the downtown Casa Rosada, is where he prefers to work. The meal is anything but elaborate, often steak and mashed potatoes followed by flan. There is no alcohol. Millet is a teetotaler. He sometimes wears the blue and gray overalls of YPF, the state-owned Argentine oil and gas company. He dresses up for Davos, but that's about it, says Juan Carlos de Pablo, 82, an economist friend who is a regular at the Olivos soirees. Millet has few heirs. He is said to have crawled around on his hands and knees to find a cell phone when it slipped beneath an airplane seat. His main quality is transparency, says Cialecki, the Argentine ambassador. At times, Millet's personal obsessions are so powerful they override social awareness. He spent a half-hour speech at Davos this year, deep in the impenetrable weeds of economic theory, in order to demonstrate that state intervention to correct market failures is wrong, because such failures, quote, from my perspective, do not really exist, unquote. Formulae, free market capitalism is unerring, the only morally desirable system, the way to end hunger and poverty across our planet. The state-financed coercively is a predator, the pedophile in the kindergarten. His biggest bugbear is the phrase social justice, which he sees as thinly veiled camouflage for socialism, itself little more than a euphemism for communism, all of it put to use by Peronists to ruin Argentina and enrich themselves. The Sunday dinners are preceded by the screening of a movie, generally an opera, often Verdi's Nabucco, which de Pablo reckons he has seen some 30 times. The opera traces the suffering of the Jews as they are driven from their homeland by Nebuchadnezzar II, the Babylonian king. Its most famous chorus, Va Pensiero, also known as the Chorus of the Hebrew Slaves, includes these lines, O my homeland, so lovely and lost, O memory, so dear and so dead. They clearly resonate with Millet, a Catholic who identifies with the Jews, particularly Moses, whom he often cites as a man leading his suffering people from serfdom to freedom, an allusion close to his own self-image. The messianic streak is marked in Millet, part of what makes him a natural fit with Trump, who has conditioned U.S. support for Argentina on Argentina's support for Millet. If he wins, we're staying with him. If he doesn't win, we're gone, Trump said last October before Argentina's midterm elections. If he loses, we're not going to be generous to Argentina. The $20 billion bailout provided then by the United States proved critical in averting a run on the peso and was consistent with the Trump administration's explicit policy of supporting MAGA leaders around the world. The U.S. electoral interference worked. Millet's party duly triumphed, winning 64 seats to the main opposition party's 46 and freeing up the president's sweeping legislative agenda. It's one thing to bet against the Argentine Central Bank, another the U.S. Treasury. Little presaged a political future for a tempestuous young man given to outbursts in school that earned him the nickname of Loco, the madman, Millet's childhood in a leafy middle-class district of northern Buenos Aires was troubled, marked by physical abuse from his parents when his grades collapsed as a result of a passion for soccer and rock music. My mom was ready to knock my teeth out with slaps, as he once put it. Millet's one consolation was his younger sister, Karina Millet, whom he has now installed as General Secretary of the Presidency, routinely calling her El Jefe, or the boss. El Jefe, not the feminine form, La Jefe, which strictly would be correct, is the chief of his entourage, feared gatekeeper of his inner circle, and wielder of the axe when someone falls from favor. She previously ran an online cake business. His father, of Italian descent, parlayed a job as a bus driver into a transport company in the 1980s. You are listening to articles from the New York Times Sunday Magazine on Chris Radio. He did well, but hyperinflation was a constant of Millet's youth. So, as he told the group of high school students in 2024, if predicting the dollar rate was the only way to stay solvent, I have to be an economist to make money, he said. He became a follower of the Austrian school of limited government and free markets and secured a position as an economics professor at the private University of Belgrano in Buenos Aires. He also worked as chief economist at the Corporación América, a conglomerate that is the largest private operator of airports in the world. Carolina Barros, now the company's chief executive officer, worked beside Millet, whose job was to research future investments, including a possible freight tunnel through the Andes to Chile that never came to fruition. Despite such setbacks, Millet was an upbeat colleague, she recalled, whose one moment of grief came when his mastiff Conan died in 2017. He was distraught, she told me over lunch. Millet, single and childless, had Conan cloned by an American laboratory, and now says his children have four legs. The four cloned mastiffs, Murray, Milton, Robert, and Lucas, are all named after free market economists. the fate of the dogs, and even their number. There could be a fifth is akin to a state secret. Eduardo Ernechian, 93, Corporación America's visionary president, was a mentor to Millet, but they clashed when Millet, before becoming president, declared that Pope Francis, his fellow countryman, was a filthy leftist. Insulting popes is another trait shared with Trump. Ernechian suggested this might be ill-advised. Millet balked, but after becoming president, eventually reconciled with the pontiff, who died last year. Eruptions like this had helped usher Millet from anonymity. His breakthrough came on a political talk show called Animales Sueltos, Animals on the Loose. In a 2017 show, Millet, shouting and gesticulating, declared, "We're bleeding ourselves dry to find a state that serves no purpose whatsoever." That silenced everyone. He became a fixture on talk shows as the screw-loose free-market pundit. Armed for politics only with two toothpicks, as he has put it, he used them well. His national recognition grew, laying the groundwork for his emergence in 2021 at the head of a new party, La Libertad Avanza, or Liberty Advances. He won a seat in Congress that year. By the time of the presidential election in November 2023, inflation had risen to over 200%. Millet, still an outsider candidate, conveyed lurid fury through a hyperactive presence on X, Instagram, and TikTok. Liberty Advances was always a political party that consisted of one man, says Ramiro Mara, an associate at the time. We made sure that the algorithms chose us. Millet's election slogan, Viva la Libertad, carajo, weakly translatable as Long Live Liberty, damn it, struck a chord. Millet argues that only self-important liberals, sommeliers of etiquette, consider carajo Argentina's favorite expletive a bad word. The voting age is 16 in Argentina. Young voters who had lost hope liked Millet's rage. He was a change agent who seemed to have little or no interest in material things. This was far from the case with the Peronist incumbents of a faction known as Kirchnerismo after the two-time former president Cristina Fernandez de Kirchner, 73, and her husband Nestor, who died in 2010 after his 2003-7 presidential term. Convicted of enriching herself in office, she is now serving a 6-year prison sentence for corruption, but has been allowed to do so at home with an ankle bracelet. Confronted yet again by economic wreckage, Argentina was looking for a way out, even if Millet's chances of victory appeared remote. Emmanuel Alvarez Agus, the director of PXQ Consultants in Buenos Aires and a former deputy economy minister in a Peronist government, used to predict voting patterns on the basis of the economy alone. He has given up. It's useless, I find, because you miss all the black swans like Millet. Barros, Millet's former colleague, sent Millet a message on WhatsApp while we sat at lunch, urging him to accept the interview. A response popped up within minutes. Millet is an online fiend. He will send a math problem or an economy theorem at 2 a.m. to his team. He was certain, he said, that the New York Times would ambush him. Nobody would change my opinion on journalism, he said, especially on the left. Under Millet, deregulation has cleared away not only the regulations that frustrated watermelon farmers, but also those that protected domestic industry from foreign competition. Unlike Trump, Millet is hostile to tariffs. He believes they undermine the natural hand of the market. In eliminating tariffs, his message to Argentine business has been, compete with China or die. One victim of such a death is Alejandro Asuma, 50, who returned from his annual summer vacation in February to find the gates padlocked at the tire factory just north of Buenos Aires, where he had worked for 21 years. I was chainsawed, he told me. The only Argentine-owned tire manufacturer, the Fabrica Argentina de Telas Engomadas, or Argentine Rubber Fabric Factory, closed its doors on February 18th, with the loss of 920 jobs. FATA, as the company is known, survived 86 years, but not the sudden influx of cheap Chinese tires. U.S. Treasury Secretary Scott Bessent said last year that Milei was committed to getting China out of Argentina. But there is little evidence of that. Argentina's imports from China soared to $18 billion last year, a 54% increase on the previous year. Brazil and China remain Argentina's biggest trading partners. At least 50,000 jobs in manufacturing have been lost since December 2023 under the new competitive pressures, according to government data. More than 2,000 companies have shut down. Asuma stood outside the factory gates, gazing at the eerily silent plant. He and other workers have not been paid since early February, despite a court order, surviving on donations like half a beef carcass from a meat processing plant. A small encampment sits on the factory's outer rim,

Ernest joined us at the fence. Millet was installed by the great powers, he said, to destroy the working class, and he's doing that by destroying domestic industry. Toys, then textiles, then tires. Yeah, Millet's completely dehumanized, Asuma interjected. No empathy. He's a mental problem. He talks to dead dogs. He is Trump's pet. Not his pet, Latour said. His lapdog. Millet argues that FATA's demise and that of other cosseted Argentine industries that were protected from global competition was inevitable. Jobs eliminated in one sector will be created in other sectors with better salaries, he said this year. He is bigger on policy coherence than Trump, for whom America First now appears to mean the right to wage war anywhere, anytime. Millet won't budge on open borders for trade and free markets. For him, tariffs are an assault on freedom. Before his presidency, domestic companies hunted in the zoo, an Argentine expression I heard often. A small group of national enterprises milked a rigged, closed system. Intellectual property law was flimsy to the point of near non-existence, enabling the theft of international patents and copyrights. Argentines paid much higher prices than on the world market. Milei's economy now presents a mixed picture. The government says many Argentines have emerged from poverty because the 25.5% monthly inflation that Milei inherited fell to 3.4% in March. Inflation is a tax billed mostly to the poor, Sturzenegger, the deregulation minister, told me, noting that they have no assets to hedge against it. Although the official poverty rate has been almost halved to 28.2%, the calculation is questioned by some who say that many agencies that collected data on precarity have been shut down. Sectors like oil and gas are booming, while thousands of workers are laid off from national industries exposed to global competition. It is also a difficult moment for Argentina's large middle class. Inflation is down, but rising faster than real income. Prices are often at American levels. Salaries are nowhere near that. Asuma ordered coffees from a cafe near the FATA gates. Victoria Rodolfo Piacenti, who owns the cafe with his wife Miriam Flores, said they might have to close. Business was down 80%. Another worker, Cesar Serrano, pulled up carrying a motorbike helmet. He worked 19 years at FATA as an electrical technician and has a 20-year-old son whose psychological issues require regular medical care. I went for an interview for a job, Serrano said, his voice unsteady. The first question was, how is your family? I started crying. It was a company that makes cardboard boxes. They won't take me. They gave me a test. I had a mental block. Latour, the Peronist, burst into tears. He struggled to speak. I can't stop fighting for people like Cesar, who need stability and work, he managed. Flores observed the distress. I voted for Milei. I wanted change, she said, but he cut too much, too fast. It's all too traumatic. Milei's goal is not only to create a nation of entrepreneurs, he is also waging a culture war to redeem the military and the authoritarian right. When I first visited Argentina in the late 1980s, not long after the fall of the military junta that disappeared at least 9,000 people between 1976 and 1983, a pall of horror hung over Buenos Aires. I spent many hours with parents describing through tears the last time they saw a child. It was not yet known that many of the victims of the military's dirty war had been dropped alive into the torpid waters of the Rio de la Plata. President Raúl Alfonsín, the leader whose election in 1983 marked the return of democracy, faced a hostile army, especially after five leaders of the junta were jailed in 1985 for their role in the killing, a first in Latin America. The convictions were a source of pride. The prevailing view was that a decent society cannot be constructed on the basis of impunity. The military disagreed and mutinied twice in 1987,
to protest convictions of officers engaged

0: engaged in what they called a justified response to leftist terrorism. Having tracked down in 1987 an Argentine police officer, Samuel Miera, who was living in Paraguay and had made off with the twin boys of a murdered young woman, I was not persuaded by such equivocation. Miera was later convicted and jailed. Milei's government chose the 50th anniversary of the 1976 coup to issue a statement in the name of complete history. It denounced the revanchist aims of prior governments that presented one manipulative side of the story, that of the disappeared, and offered instead the testimony of what it called the silenced victims of leftist terrorism. Rather than an attempt to complete history, it appeared to be an attempt to rewrite it. To find myself 4 decades later in Argentina, with a debate again raging over the country's darkest hour, was to experience a feeling familiar in this country, that time had stood still. Modernity and Argentina have an uneasy relationship. Buenos Aires looks inward, not out to sea. At his capacious office in the Ministry of Defense, Lieutenant General Carlos Presti received me in military uniform. Presti, who was appointed defense minister last year by Milei, has not resigned from the armed forces, a controversial decision. I was surprised. Democratic Argentine governments in a land long bedeviled by coup have for decades avoided such blurring of lines. He told me the armed forces had been neglected since Milei pushed through a 10% increase in the military budget this year. As for disputed history, Presti said he adhered to Alfonsín's National Commission on the Disappearance of Persons, which, quote, registered 8,000 people, unquote. In fact, the number was 8,961, now the low end of estimates of victims, which some human rights groups put as high as 30,000. After I left Presti's office, I made my way to the large military compound in Buenos Aires that was the principal center of torture and killing. It is now a museum of peeling paint and spreading weeds. There I gazed at the faces of dead Argentines, most of them in their 20s, most of them women. If pregnant, they were allowed to live until childbirth so that their babies could be given to childless members of the armed forces or the police. The mothers were then executed. Their stories, related in brief recordings, all ended with the phrase, "That's all those grieving parents I met long ago ever got. She is still disappeared." Like Stephen Miller, Trump's prominent political advisor who told CNN earlier this year that it was time to move on from, quote, "this whole period that happened after World War II, where the West began apologizing and groveling and begging," unquote. Milei is not about to apologize for the dirty war. He has denounced the, quote, "scam of human rights," unquote. He does not care about women's rights or gay rights or the rights of people who are not Christian or the international laws and treaties and institutions that enshrine and defend such rights. This has earned him respect among Trump acolytes who see human rights as a liberal plot to spread progressive views through leftist organizations. On the international stage, Milei's extreme ideas have caused mayhem at times. Milei does not believe in social contracts, says Ricardo Ligorio, a veteran diplomat who was Milei's first permanent representative at the United Nations. He likes to live in a state of nature. Ligorio's UN tenure was excruciating. In March 2024, Milei reprimanded him over the Argentine vote in favor of the conclusions of the Commission of the Status of Women. A vote on Israel-Palestine 2 months later became a fiasco, because Milei is against a two-state outcome, even though Argentina recognized Palestine in 2010. The final straw in October 2024 came when Ligorio cast Argentina's vote against the U.S. trade embargo on Cuba, in line with past practice and his country's laws. Milei was apoplectic. Argentina aligned with Cuba against the United States. That day he fired the foreign minister, Diana Mondino. Ligorio's replacement had already been named. Millet did not inform Mondino directly and never spoke to either of them again. Both view him as unstable, but still believe he was the best choice in 2023 because, as Ligorio put it, he finally confronted the fiscal deficit and inflation in a serious way. Millet understood that people were angry and need blood. He could explain his program in the time it takes an elevator to go at one floor. Other candidates, Ligorio noted, took 30 floors to explain theirs. Since taking office, Millet has made more than a dozen trips to the United States to commune with Trump and spread his economic message. On March 9th, he was scheduled to speak at Yeshiva University in New York. A hush fell on its small auditorium. He was late. Then, at last, a man with a rolling gait and a lot of hair, stocky, dressed in a dark gray suit with vest and a blue tie, hustled down the stairs onto the stage. Millet! The crowd cheered. Millet was anything but succinct. The new breed of rightist leader likes to talk almost as much as Castro and Chavez once did. At the 65-minute mark, he paused his speech, which was delivered in Spanish, to say, "So, as not to saturate you, I will skip." He spoke for another 10 minutes. His credo slowly emerged. Capitalism is just. It delivers freedom. Argentina has been on its way to becoming Cuba with a stop in Venezuela. Socialism is theft. It will take $400 from someone with $500, deliver $100 each to four people, and call that social justice. His mission is to save the West. By this, Millet understands affirming Judeo-Christian values found in the Bible, which he studies assiduously, along with Greek philosophy and Roman law. These texts, for him, enshrine the absolute value of life, property, freedom, and justice. Debt accumulated by his predecessors is immoral. His balanced budget is moral. Only a chainsaw could return stolen money to the Argentine people. The world was saved by just a centimeter, Millet said, and that was the bullet that did not hit Trump. The day after the speech at Yeshiva University, Millet appeared at the opening day of Argentina Week, a showcasing of new opportunities on the 15th floor of J.P. Morgan Chase headquarters on Park Avenue. The large room was full to overflowing. Organized principally by the Argentine Embassy, Chase, and Bank of America, the event opened with Millet declaring that corrupt Argentina is over. He thanked the boss, his sister Karina, for all the government's achievements. She smiled awkwardly. Daza, Millet's Secretary of Economic Policy, who is Chilean, said, "Why did I go to Argentina? Because this is an epic transformation, an economic program like no other, with a president who is unwaveringly forceful." Andrew McDonald, the president of Uber, described his company's growth in Argentina as vertical. Executives made clear that the mining and energy sectors are flourishing as investment pours into the immense shale gas and oil reserves in Vaca Muerta in northern Patagonia, which has become Argentina's Texas. Big investments are also being made in lithium mines in the north and in new copper mining projects in the Andes. Simon Trott, the chief executive of the Rio Tinto Mining Group, said the company was making Argentina the cornerstone of its lithium strategy, with a couple of mines already operating and a handful more coming. After a century of chronic instability, the old joke's nice asset, pity it's in Argentina, won't vanish overnight. The country is desperately short of roads and other needed infrastructure. Without a Milei victory in the presidential election next year, his reforms could unravel. Already he finds himself in a difficult moment, with a plunging approval waiting. You are listening to articles from the New York Times Sunday Magazine on Chris Radio. Last year, in a post on X, Millet urged people to buy into a cryptocurrency project called $Libra. Investors poured in. The meme coin spiked, then quickly collapsed. There is no suggestion Millet made money from this, but plenty of people lost a lot, and in recent weeks, the extent of his relationship with the scheme's backers, including 7 calls with one of them the night before his post, has emerged. He has not apologized, but has conceded he has, quote, something to learn, unquote. At the same time, his inner circle is rife with feuding, particularly over Karina's favorite, Adorni, the chief of staff who is in trouble for bringing his wife on the presidential plane to New York in March, traveling in a private jet to Uruguay and making large cash payments for a luxury trip to Aruba. Not a good look, given Millet's cleanup vows. Still, the fundamentals favor the incumbent. Our camp is in total disarray. For now, there is no alternative to Millet, Karen Kep, a congresswoman who ran as a Peronist in the midterms, told me, adding that the task today was to build a broad opposition front. Trump, it seems clear, will back Millet to the hilt. In a world where critical minerals have become what coal and iron were to the Industrial Revolution, and where oil and gas supplies from the Middle East appear choked, Argentina has the assets Trump seeks in his so-called Donroe Doctrine push to control the hemisphere, oil and gas in abundance, lithium for Teslas and robots, and the copper that is the irreplaceable mineral for electrification of vast new AI data centers. Trump appointees made their case forcefully at Argentina Week. Benjamin Black, the chief executive of the U.S. International Development Finance Corporation, said transforming the Western Hemisphere was impossible without Argentina. The strategic aim, he emphasized, was to catalyze private capital to counter China's attempt to gain geopolitical heft in Latin America and elsewhere. Given the challenge, Black said, it was fortunate that Milei is widely seen as, quote, a rock star, a sports hero, and a matinee idol rolled all into one, unquote. A week later, I made my way to the lunar landscape north of Jujuy, home to the Argentine lithium boom, where salt flats stretch to the horizon like frozen lakes set against russet-colored mountains. Beyond a pass in northwestern Argentina that rises to over 13,500 feet, in the village of Sasques, I saw in the crystalline air the small figure of Luz Vasquez descending from a van in an orange jacket and trundling a suitcase. Vasquez, who is 30, had come off a week of 12-hour day shifts at the XR lithium mine and would now have a week at home with her 9-year-old son who wants to be an astronaut. Then she would return to work with a week of 12-hour night shifts. Her son, she said, does not understand why she has to go away so much. XR, a Canadian-Swiss-Chinese consortium that exports lithium carbonate to China for its colossal electric vehicle sector and other industries, brought unimagined financial opportunity to the region when it began operating in 2023. After an initial investment of almost $1 billion, the company last year submitted a plan to expand the plant and double production under Millet's investment incentive program known as RIGA that guarantees favorable tax terms and other advantages over 30 years to companies investing over $200 million. The mine, about an hour's drive away from Sasquez, is bringing new prosperity. Toyota Hiluxes are parked where stooped figures once lugged firewood for stove, and the communities, as the indigenous people, mainly Atacama in this region, are known, have generally benefited. Life for Vasquez had consisted of working odd jobs for a pittance. Now she earns around $1,400 a month. Still, Vasquez told me, it can be difficult. As a mother, I am missing a lot of things from my son's childhood. Jobs at XR are among the better paid new ones that Milei says will replace the old jobs at factories like FATA as Argentina joins the world. People chose change, Lucilla Lazari, who works at XR's community and institutional relations manager, told me. If it had not been this brutal, we would not have achieved what we have. There are glimpses of Millet's Argentina of a country that seems invigorated by his push for self-reliance. In his essay, The Return of Eva Perón, V.S. Naipaul wrote of Argentina that, quote, there was no pioneer or nation-making myth of hard work and reward. The land was empty and very flat and very rich. It was inexhaustible and it was infinitely forgiving, unquote. All that grain and beef from the pampas produced the Paris-like elegance of Buenos Aires in the Barrio Norte. It also contributed to a culture in which paying taxes was considered an admission of stupidity. The land was there to be commodified, less to be inhabited by citizens than to be exploited by plunderers. There are also moments, however, when Millet's complete faith in the justice of the market looks like no more than a guarantee that the rich will get richer in their gated communities and the poor poorer in their villas, while the large middle class that has distinguished this country in Latin America and produced all the wonderful bookstores and movie theaters and public universities of Buenos Aires is eroded through reduced funding for education and health care. Certainly, sharp divisions are everywhere apparent. Beatrice Núñez Farinha, 55, has been living for 35 years in the Buenos Aires slum of Villa Barracas. I found her wheeling a shopping cart down an alley under tangles of wire that delivers stolen electricity. In the midst of drugs and delinquency, there are still homes with no running water. Her husband died of a heart attack on the way to his father's funeral. With three children to raise, she, quote, plugged in her battery and got to work, unquote. She labors in a soup kitchen, although such social assistance has been largely defunded. Her salary comes in the form of the food she was wheeling. She has a $140 monthly pension left by her husband. Her son told her he voted for Millet because he would bring change for the villas. She has yet to see any. Argentines are not much interested in the fish from their 3,000-mile coastland. Their myths scarcely involve the Andes, where Millet's glacier law, opposed by environmental groups, has just freed up land for exploitation by mining companies. No, their focus is on the pompous and the noble rebel figure of the gaucho cowhand, whom Millet is also seeking to attract. Back in the steaming Chaco, David Ayala, an agent in the cattle industry, ushered me into this world. He drives as much as 600 miles a day between ranches. He used to be off the grid a lot, and therefore paralyzed because satellite internet and Elon Musk's Starlink were banned while the Peronist government contracted a state-owned company to install outdated fiber optic cable throughout the country at a cost of $7 billion. Taxpayers lost $7 billion and they didn't have the internet, Sturzenegger told me. Of course all the regulations were built to benefit someone, okay? You need courage to get rid of the crooks in the middle. Ayala, a bundle of energy in his buana, a beret-like Argentine hat, took me along for the ride in his SUV with its new roof-mounted Starlink antenna. The dirt roads led through flat, lush countryside with scattered trees. We'd go somewhere, he said, and there was a problem, and no way to communicate. It was infuriating. His day's task, he explained, was to oversee the sale of 20 calves from a farm about a 90-minute drive east of Resistencia. Two farmhands, one with leather chaps and a whip, threw their arms wide as they maneuvered the calves into a wooden pen that was also a scale. They did not look up for visitors. The gaucho, by legend at least, is proud and solitary. The calves would not be confined to a feedlot. It's a pasture feeding that makes Argentine beef legendary. The sun beat down. A jacaranda tree provided the only shade. In an adjacent paddock, 160 cows, some of which had lost their offspring, mooed and bawled a terrible, unceasing, plaintive chorus. Melissa Benetez, the wife of Cesar Justo Gramara, one of the cowhands, made a small bonfire from gathered wood. Her son, Maximiliano, 5, watched, transfixed. The flames grew. She plunged branding irons into the fire. She handed them to Gamara, who stood on a rickety platform beside a cattle chute into which the calves had been herded. The calves were wide-eyed, contorting themselves into impossible, panicked positions in the narrow corridor before being yanked upright by their tails. Gemara plunged the branding iron into their rumps twice, once to mark ownership, the second with inverted letters to mark the sale. He stapled the calves' right ears with yellow tags and snipped a piece of the left ear as an identifier. He turned to me and said, "Before, the system was built around maintaining laziness. Now, at least you have to work." He is a Millet convert. Benitez told me the cows look for their lost calves for days. They mourn the calves ripped from them, as any parent would a child. A truck was backed against a ramp at the end of the chute. The calves balked at the ramp. Slapped and whipped, they eventually stumbled into the trailer. They seemed to know where this journey would end. Prices in the cattle business are rising because of high demand and smaller herds caused by drought. Cesar's older brother, Oscar Ramon Gamara, who owns the farm, said that these days it was enough to sell one calf to build 1,000 yards of fencing. You used to have to sell three. At the worst of times, in 2001, a calf bought a sack of flour. He explained that he had to go to the nearest town for paperwork, but that it shouldn't take more than 15 minutes. It took 2 hours. Deregulation is unfinished business. We had left, but thanks to the internet connection, Gamara advised us that he was almost back. We turned around. The calves stood silent in the truck. The cows still wailed. The deal was done. Gamara was satisfied. "We were a world power once. Now we are nothing," he told me. "But maybe with Millet, that's changing." If there is a symbol of the Argentine nation, it is perhaps the curved saber of the Argentine liberator, General José de San Martín. It resided in the National Museum for a decade before Millet decided in February to hand it back to the Regiment of Mounted Grenadiers during a ceremony in San Lorenzo, a 3-hour drive from Buenos Aires. There, in 1813, on what is now called the Field of Glory, San Martin won a decisive battle for independence from the Spanish crown. Millet made his motives clear in his speech. They included furthering his rapprochement with the military and getting back at the former president, Cristina Fernandez de Kirchner, who had transferred the saber in the opposite direction. The ceremony also gave Millet the opportunity to invoke a march to freedom, his favored theme. "The sword reminds us that liberty is unswerving, and that if one makes the sacrifices it demands, immense summits may be attained," he told a cheering crowd. Having arrived in a blue and white helicopter, the president walked onto the Field of Glory, accompanied by his sister, who wore a blue and white pantsuit, and by Adorni. Abruptly, Millet broke ranks. He sprinted across the field to embrace the crowd. I watched as his bodyguards followed him in alarmed pursuit. Reaching over a fence, he offered his hand to ecstatic spectators. Could this really be the man, I wondered, to reinvent Argentina and lead the new right to fresh triumphs, holding his chainsaw aloft over his disciples and the fallen and struggling of his movement? Millet compressed so many talents into the 4 words that rang out over the battlefield at San Lorenzo, suggesting his uncanny grasp of the hypnotic and dangerous nature of power in the TikTok age. Viva la libertad, carajo! The author Roger Cohn is a writer at large for the magazine and former columnist. That's all the time we have for articles from this week's New York Times Sunday Magazine. For Chris Radio, this has been your reader, Barbara Merle. Broadcasting from the Chicago Lighthouse, this is Chris Radio, your information station.
1: Richard Edward Turner is a blind card trick performer who was honored with a Golden Lion Award in Magic from Siegfried and Roy in 1982 and the Lynn Searles Award for Excellence in Card Manipulation. Richard was born in San Diego in 1954, which he dubbed the Year of the Full Dead. referring to a standard 52-card deck of playing cards plus the two jokers. His eyesight failed at the age of 9, following his recovery from a bout of scarlet fever. By the age of 13, his vision deteriorated to 20 over 400, twice as low as the level deemed legally blind in California. Turner attended a special school for the visually impaired in Santee, California. His younger brother David had been taking karate lessons and invited Richard to accompany him. He studied under the tutelage of Master John Murphy, the United States founder of Wado Kai, a Japanese hard-style karate, and eventually earned a fifth-degree black belt. He was later introduced to stuntman Bobby Yerkes, who taught him to swing on the trapeze, walk a tightrope, and take high falls. If you'd like to know more about Richard Edward Turner, go to his website, richardturner52.com. This is Chris Radio, a service of the Chicago Lighthouse.
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3: Hello, I'm Maureen Toner. You are listening to Chris Radio. During this hour, we will be reading news from today's Chicago Tribune. But first, here are your winning lottery numbers. From the Illinois Lottery, the Lucky Day Lotto winning numbers from the May 17th evening draw are 6, 13, 14, 19, and 32. Again, that's 6, 13, 14, 19, and 32. From the Pick 3 Fireball game, the May 17th evening draw winning numbers are 9, 3, 2, and the fireball is 4. Again, then winning numbers are 9, 3, 2, and the fireball is 4. And from the Pick 4 Fireball game, the May 17th evening draw winning numbers are 3, 1, 4, 4, and the fireball is 0. Again, the winning numbers from the Pick 4 Fireball game are 3, 1, 4, 4, and the fireball is 0. Good luck, everyone. We begin with our first article from today's Chicago Tribune, Monday, May 18th, 2026. Emergency declared over Ebola outbreak. WHO calls for response after 300 suspected cases, 88 fatalities seen. And there's a photo with this article, and the caption reads, a staff member of the CBCA Virunga Hospital checks a visitor's temperature Sunday in Goma. And there is a woman in a navy blue and a red dress, and she has a blue headscarf on. And there is a medical professional holding a thermometer and taking her temperature against her forehead before entering the hospital. By Chinuda Asadu and Sala Mangawanga from the Associated Press, Abuja, Nigeria. The World Health Organization, WHO, declared the Ebola disease outbreak caused by a rare virus in Congo and neighboring Uganda a public health emergency of international concern on Sunday after more than 300 suspected cases and 88 deaths. WHO said the outbreak doesn't meet the criteria of a pandemic emergency like COVID-19 and advised against the closure of international borders. The emergency declaration is meant to spur donor agencies and member countries into action. By WHO's standards, it shows the event is serious. There is a risk of international spread, and it requires a coordinated international response. The U.S. Agency for International Development has played a major role in containing previous outbreaks, but last year it was shuttered by the Trump administration. The administration also cut funding for the U.S. Centers for Disease Control and Prevention, the top public health agency in the country. It also withdrew in January from the WHO. The organization said on X that a laboratory-confirmed case has also been reported in Congo's capital, Kinshasa, about 620 miles from the outbreak's epicenter in the eastern province of Ituri, suggesting a possible wider spread. It said the patient had visited Ituri and that other suspected cases have also been reported in North Kivu province, one of Congo's most populous and borders Ituri. On Sunday, the rebel government of Goma, eastern Congo's largest city, said in a statement that the first confirmed case of Ebola was detected in the city. The infected person traveled from Ituri province and was currently under isolation, the statement said. Goma was the site of a rebel offensive in early 2025, and the conflict between the Congolese armed forces and the Rwanda-backed M23 rebel paramilitary group has displaced hundreds of thousands. Ebola is highly contagious and can be contacted via bodily fluids such as vomit, blood, or semen. The disease's causes is rare but severe and often fatal. U.S. health officials described the risk to Americans as low but did not directly answer questions about whether any Americans may have been exposed to the Ebola virus in Africa. The CDC is working with other health officials to ensure the outbreak is managed and prevent further spread of Ebola, said Dr. Satish Pillay, the manager of the CDC's response to the outbreak, in a call with reporters Sunday. The agency has an office with 30 personnel in Congo and is working to deploy more CDC workers for the outbreak, Pillay said. The agency on Friday issued travel advisories urging Americans traveling in Congo and Uganda to avoid people who have symptoms like fever, muscle pain, and rash. The CDC also is putting in appropriate measures for identifying individuals with any symptoms at ports of entry, Pillay said. In a separate statement on X on Sunday, the WHO Regional Office for Africa said that a team of 35 experts from the WHO and the Congolese Ministry of Health had arrived in Bunia, the capital of Ituri province, along with 7 tons of emergency medical supplies and equipment. Health authorities say the current outbreak, confirmed Friday, is caused by the Bundibugyo virus, a rare variant of the Ebola disease that has no approved therapeutics or vaccines. Although more than 20 Ebola outbreaks have taken place in Congo and Uganda, this is only the third time that the Bundibugyo virus has been detected. Congo accounts for all except 2 of the cases, both of which were reported in Uganda, WHO said. The Bundibugyo virus was first detected in Uganda's Bundibugyo district during a 2007-2008 outbreak that infected 149 people and killed 37. The second time was in 2012 in an outbreak in Isiro, Congo, where 57 cases and 29 deaths were reported. Dr. Richard Kintegi of the Centre d'Opération d'Urgence de Santé Publique, part of Congo's National Institute of Public Health, recently arrived in Ituri. He said that while risks may be high, Congo has weathered other outbreaks. We have managed enough epidemics in the country without treatment. The Zaire virus, which we managed, was also untreated in several epidemics, and not everyone died, Kintegi said. Africa's Centers for Disease Control and Prevention Director, General Dr. Jean Kaseya, said Saturday that a high number of active cases remain in the community. Violent conflict with militants, some backed by the Islamic State group, as well as constant population movement because of mining, both within Congo and across the border, have also posed a major challenge to response efforts. Officials first reported the spread of the disease in Ituri province, close to Uganda and South Sudan, on Friday. On Saturday, the Africa CDC reported 336 suspected cases and 87 deaths in Congo. There are significant uncertainties to the true number of infected persons and geographic spread associated with the event at the present time, WHO Director General Tedros Ghebreyesus said. The 2 cases in Uganda include a person whom officials said had traveled from Congo and died at a hospital in Uganda's capital, Kampala, and another who said had also traveled from Congo. Kaseya said slow detection delayed the response and gave the virus time to spread. Continuing with the news, new life for nuclear. As data centers seek more power, giant energy producer Constellation launches nuclear plant upgrades in Illinois to meet the rising demand. And there is a photo with this article, and the caption reads, "Workers monitor the control room in April at the Braidwood Generating Station nuclear power plant owned by Constellation Energy. State legislation has played a key role in preserving nuclear generation." And the photo is inside a control room, which is filled with computer screens and consoles with all kinds of control knobs and buttons on it. And there's two gentlemen sitting on desk at desk chairs in front of several monitors, reading the screens and working on documents in front of them. And Christina Freitag of the Chicago Tribune, Braceville, Illinois. "Inside Illinois' largest nuclear power plant, massive turbines pull 100,000 gallons of water a minute from Braidwood Lake. On a recent tour of the Braidwood Nuclear Generating Station, a sprawling facility the size of two football fields and anchored by dual reactors, Constellation operators and technicians worked around the clock. Every 18 months, the plant shuts down one of its nuclear reactors and brings it over 1,000 specialized contractors to replace fuel and perform maintenance. This latest refueling sets the stage as the plant prepares for its biggest upgrade yet," said Dwayne Pickett, Constellation Vice President of Government Affairs and Regulatory Advocacy. "There is a need for power," he said. "There's an opportunity to add power and to meet that need. Rising electricity demand from data centers has broadened the state's outlook on renewables, as well as given new life to nuclear. We've had the growth of renewable power and wind and solar power," Pickett said, "so the opportunity for nuclear just hasn't been there. But with this growth in the data economy, there's an opportunity for Illinois to transition from this period where nuclear plants are barely surviving to a point where we can actually invest in the plants. Constellation, the largest clean energy producer in the U.S., has spent $800 million to increase output at its two largest nuclear plants in Illinois, Braidwood in Will County and Byron, southwest of Rockford. These upgrades, known as uprates, will add a combined 158 megawatts to the grid, enough to power roughly 100,000 homes every year. Work at Byron began in March and is expected to be completed in 2028. Braidwood will get underway next spring and be completed in 2029. Vice President Adam Schurman emphasized nuclear power's reliability. "Solar, wind, hydro, all the other renewable resources can almost consider them part-time power," he said. "Nuclear plants are on a 24/7. We don't rely on any weather, like the whole building could freeze and the plant would keep going. We're always here, we're always on," he added. "A lot of companies in the area where they're looking for the extra power, they're looking for the reliability that we have. Although nuclear power is carbon-free and considered a clean energy option, it's not classified as renewable. Nuclear plants rely on a finite material, mined uranium, which creates hazardous radioactive waste, requiring safe storage for thousands of years to decay. Ameren, a utility company that covers central and southern Illinois and parts of Missouri, considers nuclear generation a necessary anchor for the state's grid as Illinois works toward ambitious clean energy goals, including zero carbon emissions by 2050. The beautiful thing about wind and solar is they don't produce emissions. They also produce a lot of electricity when the sun is shining and the wind is blowing," said Matt Tomek, Ameren Vice President of Regulatory Policy and Energy Supply. "But you do have those periods of time when they are intermittent and they are not running, and you're relying on additional resources out on the grid to help support reliability, as well as just add stability to the marketplace for power." Environmental policy groups argue wind and solar offer advantages over nuclear power as Illinois prepares for rising energy demands driven by data centers. Jen Walling, the chief executive officer of the Illinois Environmental Council, said new nuclear plants can take up to 20 years to develop, while renewable energy projects are typically built within 18 months and connected to the grid in less than 3 years. "This crisis is happening now, and if we're going to meet it, renewables are going to be the cheapest, best option to meet the crisis that's happening," Walling said. "It's the fastest and cheapest way that we can build." The Braidwood and Byron project will take about 3 years to add generation capacity to existing plants, Pickett said. As the state faces grid reliability concerns, Tomk said it's encouraging to see Constellation make a positive contribution of filling the gap in supply. Still, both Tomk and ComEd, the primary electricity provider for Chicago and Northern Illinois, cautioned that increasing nuclear power alone won't be enough to solve the state's looming energy challenges. A ComEd spokesperson said increased PJM prices expected to take effect June 1st are a signal that more generation is urgently needed. Growing energy capacity and diversifying Illinois' generation across wind, solar, hydro, and nuclear remains important, Tomk said. Illinois is considered the birthplace of nuclear power, dating back to 1942 when the first reactor was built beneath the University of Chicago's football stadium. Today, the state leads the nation in nuclear energy, generating more electricity from its 11 reactors across six plants than any other state, according to an analysis from the U.S. Energy Information Administration. A 2024 Illinois Clean Energy Report found just over half of the state's electricity comes from nuclear power, followed by fossil fuels at 31% and renewables at 15%. There is no state that's better poised for investment in nuclear, be it uprates or be it new reactors or small nuclear reactors, Pickett said. The upgrades reflect renewed momentum for nuclear energy in Illinois, an industry that until recently faced an uncertain future. Nuclear is going on a long journey, Pickett said. Our plants at some point were on the verge of shutting down. We told our employees this isn't going to work out for us economically until the state came in. State legislation has played a key role in preserving nuclear generation. The Future Energy Jobs Act of 2016 established zero emission credits and provided subsidies to nuclear plants that help keep Constellation's Clinton Power Station from closing, said Pickett. Later, the Climate and Equitable Jobs Act of 2021 introduced carbon mitigation credits that supported plants like Braidwood and Byron, also on the verge of shutting down that year. Those policies stabilized the industry, Pickett said, preserving jobs and maintaining a reliable source of carbon-free energy. Recent state actions indicate a broader shift in support of nuclear energy. In January, Governor J.B. Pritzker signed the Clean and Reliable Grid Act, ending a decades-old moratorium on building new large-scale nuclear plants in the state. Just lifting that cap sends a signal to the market investors, to Constellation, that Illinois is open for business for nuclear again, Pickett said. In an email to the Tribune, Pritzker's office said creating more affordable clean energy is a top priority, and by ending the ban on nuclear plants in Illinois, he's opened the door to the growing energy sector. A month later, Pritzker signed an executive order to accelerate new nuclear generation and to add at least 2 gigawatts of power by 2033. People don't like using the word nuclear renaissance, Pickett said, but it's what this moment is. It's a window in time where the need is there, the public support is there, the interest from third parties to help support it is there. The Environmental Council has supported state nuclear investments despite concerns about the environmental impacts of the plants, said Walling. Her organization backed the Reliable Grid Act because it codified renewable energy measures, including a state goal of building 3 gigawatts of battery storage by 2030, which she said could save Illinois residents $13 billion. It's making it so that you can release wind and solar onto the grid when it's needed and predict it, she said, rather than just making a huge amount of energy that sometimes is wasted. While subsidies for nuclear plants through the zero emissions credit and carbon mitigation programs are set to expire in 2027, Constellation said it is funding the current upgrades at Byron and Braidwood plants. The opportunity now is for Constellation to make investments using our own money, non-ratepayer money or taxpayer money, to increase the output of the plants, said Pickett. During scheduled refueling outages at Braidwood, thousands of specialized contractors flocked to Will County to repair the nuclear plant, and even more workers are expected for the upgrade project. In Braceville, restaurants and hotels have filled up this month as maintenance technicians and plant operators from across the Midwest arrive for the outage work, said Brett Nauman, Constellation Senior Manager of Generation Communications. For the little community near here, it's very profound, Nauman said. We've got all these additional thousands workers staying in hotels. It ends up being a really nice boost for the area. As artificial intelligence giants seek more power to supply data centers, the company is pursuing similar efforts elsewhere. In Illinois, the Clinton plant announced a 30-megawatt update in June after Meta founder Mark Zuckerberg agreed to take over Illinois ratepayer subsidies for the plant. In Pennsylvania, Constellation plans to restart the Three Mile Island facility, now renamed the Crane Clean Energy Center, through a deal with Microsoft. Combined, these projects will add as much generating capacity as a new large nuclear reactor, according to Braidwood plant manager Donnie Hudak. "We're essentially bringing on a whole new nuclear reactor," he said, "at a fraction of the cost and a fraction of the time to do it." After cycles of ups and downs, Pickett said nuclear energy is entering a new phase of growth and hopes Illinois will continue to take the lead. "We've been a leader in clean energy," he said. "This is an opportunity to continue that advantage." Attention riders enrolled in the Taxi Access Program, or TAP, T-A-P, and the Rideshare Access Program, RAP, R-A-P. 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Applications are required and must be approved. If approved, the increased ride limit will take effect July 1st, 2026. 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Continuing with the news from the Chicago Tribune, you're listening to Chris Radio. ICE detains Chicago high school senior and mother during check-in. Asylum petition still pending as both held in jails since March. By Gregory Royal Pratt of the Chicago Tribune. By this time in May, Ricardo Hernandez Navarrete expected to be preparing for his high school prom and training to play soccer in the fall at a local community college. But the 18-year-old Chicago Public Schools student's plans are in jeopardy after he and his mother, Liliana, were arrested in mid-March by Immigration and Customs Enforcement agents at a routine check-in for the family's asylum case. Originally from Colombia, Ricardo and his mother came to the United States in 2022 when he was 15 years old. She filed for asylum, and that petition remains pending, court records show. Each of them was taken to Kentucky jails for detention, but the government separated them and is holding them in different facilities. "For 2 months, the mother and son have had almost zero face-to-face contact," Ricardo told the Tribune in an interview from jail. "I miss my mother," he said. "I miss playing soccer." Attorneys for the mother and son have filed habeas corpus petitions in federal court seeking to have them released on bond while their immigration cases play out, a task complicated by the Trump administration efforts to hold more immigrants in detention while their cases unfold. Since President Donald Trump took office, his administration has sought to expand the number of immigrants subject to mandatory detention. The government has long used detention as a tool to pressure immigrants into voluntarily leaving the country. "Unfortunately, this is what's becoming the norm, and this is what we're dealing with," said Kelly Fennell, an attorney representing the family. This is the first 18-year-old client I've had in this position, but I'm sure he's not the only one. It's just ridiculous. Increased immigration enforcement over the past year has added strain for Chicago public school students, who now balance their studies with concern about ICE agents roaming in their neighborhoods. Many parents of CPS students have been detained, but Ricardo is unique as a high school student taken into custody. CPS said it does not track how many of its students, if any, have been detained. Available ICE detention data, obtained by the research group Deportation Data Project, doesn't offer the ages or birth dates of those detained. At best, it offers a birth year. Using that, the Tribune found that in 2025, more than 100 immigrants ages 18 and under were processed for detention at Chicago area ICE facilities. Roughly half were picked up during the 64-day main surge of Operation Midway Blitz. In 2026, through March 10th, the Tribune found at least 20 more immigrants ages 18 and under had been detained by ICE. The federal government has not released more timely data, which would cover the period since mid-March when court records say that Ricardo was arrested. Beyond that, the federal data doesn't offer more detail on where the teens and preteens were arrested or under what precise circumstances. Ricardo, a student at Mather High School in West Ridge, is a well-liked member of the community who also plays soccer with iPro Skills Academy, where he is a valued contributor, his coach said. Mather's soccer team Instagram account said he committed to play for Truman College soccer team in the fall. A CPS spokeswoman said the district could not comment due to privacy laws. Traditionally, the district would need to receive parental approval, but Ricardo's mother is also in jail. Department of Homeland Security confirmed arresting Ricardo and his mother. This administration is not going to ignore the rule of law, the department said in a statement that did not address why it was seeking their continued detention. We encourage all illegal aliens to take control of their departure with the CBP Home app. Speaking from the Kenton County Detention Center, Ricardo said he and his mother went to downtown Chicago for an appointment with immigration officials. His asylum case is tied to his mother's because he was a minor when they petitioned. An older brother's case is legally separate. Under Trump, ICE agents across the country have repeatedly arrested people during normal check-ins. Someone Ricardo knew had recently gone to a visit without incident, so he and his mother felt confident, he said. Neither he nor his mother had a criminal record or reason to worry, he said. Attorneys for the mother and son said in a federal court filing that they don't have criminal records in the United States. We got to the building, we waited to see someone. They took me in first, they asked for my passport, and then I was with ICE agent for about 15 minutes, Ricardo said. Someone else went for my mom. They brought her into the room. That's when the ICE agent told her to tell us in Spanish that we were being arrested by ICE, that we would no longer escape. They took our papers, my work permit, my real ID. We had done everything by the rules. It's unclear how many immigrants have been arrested at routine check-ins. But Ariel Ruiz Soto, a senior policy analyst with the Migration Policy Institute, said it's generally advisable for people to attend their check-ins despite the risk of arrest. Missing an appointment can increase the risk of deportation, he said. For Ricardo, the check-in arrest set off a nightmare. His first phone call after his arrest went to Costel Serban, his coach, who said he first met the young Colombian about 3 years ago in winter when he arrived on foot at their training facility. He had walked several miles in the cold to come to practice. I said, "What do you mean you walked? It was the coldest day of the year." He told me he found me online. He walked from Edgewater to Irving Park in Elston, Serban said. I knew this was crazy for a kid who's 15 to walk. I said, "Why?" He said, "I don't have a way to get here, but I love soccer and I wanted to train." Ricardo shared his family's story of coming from Colombia and applying for asylum, then talked about his passion for football, Serban said. He loves soccer, he wants to train, but the main reason he's there is he wants to meet people, Serban recalled. He knows through soccer he wants to meet people. He wanted guidance to help his brother and mom to navigate the United States to survive here. Ricardo's dream was to graduate from high school and keep playing soccer in the fall, Serban said. He was en route to doing both until ICE agents arrested him. Serban helped connect Ricardo with lawyers who are fighting for him and his mother to be released in Kentucky. They also are attempting to win their asylum case. A community of supporters have rallied to help Ricardo and his mother, including by launching a GoFundMe aimed at raising money for legal expenses. Christy Morrow, whose son plays soccer with Ricardo, launched the GoFundMe because she said the family's detention is unfair. The fundraiser has raised more than $50,000 to help with legal fees. phone cards, and living expenses for Ricardo's older brother, whose legal case is separate because he came into the U.S. as an adult. For his part, Ricardo told the Tribune the situation has been painful to live through. He said ICE has transported him and his mother across the country to different states

weather for today, Monday, May 18th. Our forecast is for a high of 78 degrees, a low of 69, 59% chance of rain. It's going to be cloudy most of the time, breezy, not as warm as yesterday. We'll have a thunderstorm around in the early afternoon, and the thunderstorms may bring hail and damaging winds. The winds will be out of the south and southwest at 15 miles per hour. For tomorrow, Tuesday, May 19th, 79 degrees for a high, 50 for a low. It's going to be very warm in the morning. There'll be considerable cloudiness, and it'll be windy with a couple of showers and a thunderstorm throughout the day. Thunderstorms can bring localized damaging wind gusts. Expect to have about 3.5 hours of rain tomorrow, just 1.5 hours of rain today. And the winds tomorrow will be out of the west and southwest at 16 miles per hour. Then Wednesday, it'll cool off a bit. Wednesday's high is expected to be 55 degrees, low of 47. It's going to be breezy, cooler, less humid, cloudy in the morning, and then some sun and clouds in the afternoon. Very little chance of any rain, and the wind will switch and be out of the north and northeast at 15 miles per hour. Thursday's also in the mid-50s, high of 57 degrees, low of 52. It's going to be cool with times of clouds and sun. Very little chance of rain, winds out of the east and northeast at 14 miles per hour. For Friday, it's going to be cloudy with a couple of showers in the afternoon, high of 61 on Friday, a low of 57. For our weekend, the rain is expected to exit our forecast. We should have a high of 67 on Saturday, low of 56. It's going to be mostly cloudy with a shower possible, winds out of the southeast at 9 miles per hour. Sunday, a high of 71, low of 62, mostly cloudy with a couple of showers possible. Wind out of the east and northeast at 9 miles per hour. And then for Monday, Memorial Day, high of 75, low of 64, mostly cloudy with a shower possible. Wind out of the northeast at 6 miles per hour. 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Thank you for listening. Continuing with the news, DraftKings to end retail sports book at Wrigley. Venue will stay open, but in-person betting stops there May 31st. By Robert Chanik of the Chicago Tribune. Blaming increased Illinois wagering taxes, DraftKings is shutting down its 2-year-old retail sports book at Wrigley Field, a high-profile but small part of its business. DraftKings, one of the leading sports books in the state, will continue to operate online across Illinois, but the last day to place your bets in person at the friendly confines will be May 31st. DraftKings has made the decision to discontinue on-site sports book operations at DraftKings Sportsbook at Wrigley Field following a review of our retail presence in Illinois, the company said in a statement. The venue itself will remain open, but in-person sports betting will no longer be offered at the location. Launched in March 2024, DraftKings at Wrigley Field is the only operating retail sports book in Illinois connected to a sports venue. FanDuel, which is associated with Fairmount Park near St. Louis, and DraftKings, which remains partnered with the Casino Queen in East St. Louis, are the state's two highest-grossing sports books, with most of the revenue from online wagering. DraftKings will remain open as a sports bar at Wrigley Field, but recent increases in city and state taxes played heavily into the company's decision to shut down the retail sportsbook operation. While we are proud of what we have built alongside the Chicago Cubs, we are taking a more focused approach to where we invest in the state, the company said. The cost of operating in Illinois, including its high tax structure, makes it more difficult to justify continued investment in a standalone retail sportsbook. In 2024, the state increased the tax rate to as high as 40% for larger online and retail sports betting platforms based on adjusted gross wagering revenue.
last year, Illinois also added a per wager tax of 25

0: $0.05 to each bet, going up to $0.50 per wager after a sportsbook fields more than 20 million bets in a year. For DraftKings, strike three for Wrigley Field venue may have been a new 10.25% tax implemented by Chicago in January on adjusted gross sports wagering receipts from bets placed online or at a retail sportsbook within the city. The Cubs announced a partnership with DraftKings in 2020 and worked for several years through the city, state, and even the National Park Service to get approval to bring sports betting to the historic ballpark. While the sportsbook itself is shutting down, the venue at Addison Street and Sheffield Avenue on the southeast corner of Wrigley Field will continue to operate under the DraftKings banner as a sports bar featuring giant video screens, ample seating, and a menu replete with wings and mozzarella sticks. The Cubs remain committed to the Wrigley-adjacent venue as a DraftKings sports bar, with plans to connect it directly to the ballpark later this season. DraftKings bar and restaurant will remain open on both game and non-game days, offering an elevated sports bar environment for Wrigleyville visitors year-round. Cubs spokesperson Jennifer Martinez said in a statement, "Later this season, we expect to create a seamless flow between the bar and the ballpark concourse, making the space a great game day option for Cubs ticket holders." DraftKings will also continue to be the official sports betting and daily fantasy partner of the Chicago Cubs, Martinez said. The last day to place bets at the Wrigley location will be May 31st, but customers with open bets can redeem them there through June 30th, DraftKings said. Bets can also be redeemed by mail. As part of the transition from sportsbook to sports bar, DraftKings will lay off a small number of employees dedicated to the retail sportsbook operation at Wrigley Field, the company said. Despite the imminent closure of the Wrigley Field sportsbook, the Illinois sports betting industry has been growing since Rivers Casino in Des Plaines launched the state's first sportsbook in March 2020, just days before it was temporarily shut down by the pandemic. There are currently 15 sportsbooks operating in Illinois, including a new retail-only venue that opened in March at Wind Creek Chicago Southland, one of the state's fastest-growing casinos. That total will go down to 14 in June when the Wrigley Field sportsbook shutters. Last year, Illinois ranked second behind New York among the 39 states with sports wagering, generating nearly $1.5 billion in revenue, according to the American Gaming Association. Online sports betting accounted for 98% of the revenue in Illinois. FanDuel was the top sportsbook in the state last year, generating more than $552 million in revenue, followed by DraftKings at $500 million, according to Illinois' Gaming Board data. In-person sports betting at Wrigley Field accounted for $900,000 in adjusted gross seats in 2025, a fractional amount of the total Illinois revenue for DraftKings, shedding further light on the decision to bet on burgers rather than ball games at that location. "We remain committed to serving our mobile sportsbook customers," DraftKings said in its statement. Glencoe's Wright Cottage may open to public by Daniel Dorfman for the Pioneer Press. Starting Sunday, the public can get a rare look at a Frank Lloyd Wright cottage in Glencoe that was home to his attorney, a man who later became notorious for writing racist covenants that kept blacks and Italians out of Glencoe. The Glencoe Historical Society continues its fundraising for the costly restoration and maintenance of Wright's Ravine Bluffs Cottage, as it is known now. After the cottage has sat idle for nearly 6 years, the society will open the cottage May 17th and 31st for hard hat tours and could also open to the public with exhibits later this year. Last month, an interior renovation started at the Wright Design Structure, built in 1913. The hard hat tours at $25 per person are part of a fundraising effort aimed at transforming the cottage into a museum, research facility, and education center this fall. "Our goal is to raise awareness and do the research and educate the community," said Historical Society co-president Jerry Ann Darby. Historical Society officials envision the approximately 1,100 square foot building as an homage to Wright. Glencoe is home to the third highest number of Wright designed structures in the world, trailing only Chicago and Oak Park. "It is a celebration of America's most preeminent architect," said Historical Society board member Ed Goodall, who is serving as the project manager. "There is a connection here of his project unlike anything other than Oak Park or Chicago that you will find. This is something that needs to be celebrated. Spread over three galleries, the planned exhibition would focus on Wright's development of affordable Usonian homes, his design of the nearby Ravine Bluff subdivision, and his role in developing prairie-style architecture. Historical Society officials said another focus will be on Wright's unbuilt designs both in the Ravine Bluff subdivision and in downtown Glencoe. The cottage will also highlight the efforts of Elizabeth Booth, owner Sherman Booth's wife. She was a Glencoe suffragist prior to the 1920 ratification of the U.S. Constitution's 19th Amendment, which granted women the right to vote. However, the Historical Society also plans to acknowledge that the name of Sherman Booth was stripped from the cottage in 2024 after Historical Society board members researching the exhibit Blacks in Glencoe discovered Sherman Booth had participated in a racist scheme to keep Blacks, Italians, and Greeks out of Glencoe through racially restrictive real estate covenants. The cottage was originally named for Booth, who was Wright's friend and attorney, and the Booth family used it as a temporary home during construction of a larger estate nearby. Following the revelation of Booth's racist plot, the Historical Society renamed the structure the Ravine Bluffs Cottage to more closely align it with the Wright design development. Outside the cottage, there is a council ring, recently maintained by the Friends of the Green Bay Trail, augmented by planted plugs of more than 1,000 native forbs and grasses. We have followed up with watering and weeding, which are ongoing to give the young plants a good chance to fill in and provide the kind of landscape Wright's homes often had, Friends of the Green Bay Trail, Coast Vice President Brian Lammers explained in an email. The interior renovation marks another chapter in the cottage's tumultuous recent history. After an earlier relocation, the structure stood at 239 Franklin Road for more than a century. In 2019, the cottage's future became uncertain as new owners considered demolition, drawing protests from preservationists. Eventually, an agreement was reached in which the cottage was donated to the Historical Society and relocated about a quarter mile away to a small parcel owned by the Glencoe Park District. The Historical Society leases the land for $1 per year. In July 2020, a large crowd watched as the cottage was moved about a quarter mile to its current location at 301 Maple Hill Road. Following the relocation, the Historical Society completed an approximately $350,000 exterior rehabilitation of the cottage. But the building sat idle for several years, with society officials largely blaming the COVID-19 pandemic. Last year, the Historical Society launched a fundraising campaign with a goal of raising $350,000. Officials said roughly $100,000 has been collected so far through donations from board members and the community, allowing interior electrical work to begin. Additional work remains, including finishing entryways, refinishing hardwood floors, restoring wall finishes, completing electrical work, and installing new handrails. Another major step will be restoring the cottage's banded windows, though GHS officials said they are not yet certain how much that work will cost. Goodall said the Historical Society also hopes to create an endowment to maintain the structure in the future. Officials estimate annual maintenance, operations, and security costs will total between $10,000 and $15,000 in addition to the pending restoration of the banded windows. If the cottage opens for ongoing public access, the Historical Society will be limited in its use of the building, as its lease with the Parks District restricts hours of operations and the number of events allowed each year, amid concerns from nearby residents. We are very mindful of the neighbors. We are not going to go overboard on this thing, Society Board Member Ellen Schubert said. With those parameters, the Historical Society is contemplating opening the building during separate tours of the nearby Ravine Bluff subdivision. Officials have not yet decided whether to charge admission to the museum. Historical Society officials believe there will be ongoing interest in the facility, particularly among younger people drawn to Wright's work. Darby, the Historical Society co-president, said she hopes the remaining funding will be secured, allowing the cottage to become another showcase for Wright's legacy. I'm excited to share this with the local community and people who admire Frank Lloyd Wright's work, she said. Continuing with the news from the Chicago Tribune, you're listening to Chris Radio. At two beaches, piping plovers lay first eggs of season, by Adriana Perez. the Chicago Tribune. For the third year in a row, Imani, the son of beloved Great Lakes piping plover pair Monty and Rose, and partner Sea Rocket have laid an egg at Montrose Beach. Further north in Waukegan, plover Pippin and his new partner also laid two eggs over the weekend. The beginning of yet another nesting season on the Illinois lakeshore marks one more victory for the species as its population bounces back in the region. Piping plovers are a federally protected, endangered species native to the Great Lakes and known for pairing up to rear young. The Montrose Beach family is part of an ongoing effort to restore the region's piping plover population, which reached an all-time low of 13 pairs in the 1980s. As of last year, there were 88 breeding pairs across the region, local advocates say. Sharing the news on Saturday, volunteer monitors said they expect three more eggs from Imani and Sea Rocket. In 2025, the pair had a successful nesting season with three new hatchlings. The previous summer, the pair hatched one surviving chick. Imani and Pippin returned to the area for the summer on the same day in mid-April, before the latter made his way up to Waukegan, where he received a warm welcome. After everything he survived, Pippin is back on the beach, a social media post shared Saturday read. One foot, endless determination, and still winning hearts along the Lake Michigan shoreline. Before leaving the area in time for winter last year, Pippin had been spotted with a strand of hair around a leg which volunteers weren't able to remove. Upon his return, to their relief, he survived the injury. However, he's now missing a foot. Pippin first started flocking to Imani's turf 2 years ago. Initially known as Green Dot, Pippin hatched in the Green Bay, Wisconsin area in 2023 and began visiting Chicago a year later. He's been dropping by Montrose and Illinois Beach State Park in North Suburban Zion in search of a mating pair. His newfound mate, Blaze, has been a regular at Waukegan Beach since 2023 alongside her previous mate, Pepper. Sea Rocket was one of three captive reared chicks released in Montrose Beach's 15.9-acre protected natural area in 2023. The chicks have been collected from failed nests in New York State, transported to the University of Michigan's biological station near Pellston, Michigan, where they were raised by Detroit Zoo staffers. In June 2019, when Monty and Rose began nesting, their story of love and resilience captured the hearts of countless Chicagoans. Imani hatched at Montrose in 2021, then Monty died of a respiratory infection in May of 2022, just a month after Rose went missing. The bear had been first of the species to return to Chicago in the larger Cook County area in 71 years. Drone hits edge of UAE nuclear plant. No fallout detected, but attack adds to unease for U.S.-Iran. By John Gambrell and Sammy Magda of the Associated Press. Dubai, United Arab Emirates. A drone strike sparked a fire on the edge of the United Arab Emirates' sole nuclear power plant on Sunday in what authorities said was an unprovoked terrorist attack. No one was blamed, but it highlighted the risk of renewed war as the United States and Iran signaled they were ready to fight again. There were no reported injuries or radiological release. The UAE, which has hosted air defenses and personnel from Israel, recently accused Iran of launching drone and missile attacks. Tensions have risen over the Strait of Hormuz, a vital energy waterway gripped by Iran, which is under a U.S. naval blockade. For Iran, the clock is ticking, and they better get moving fast or there won't be anything left of them, President Donald Trump posted on social media shortly after a call with Israeli Prime Minister Benjamin Netanyahu, who, with Trump, sparked the war by attacking Iran on February 28th. Trump has repeatedly set deadlines for Tehran and then backed off before they expire. Iranian forces are fully prepared to confront any new potential attack, Brigadier General Reza Talenik, an Iranian defense minister spokesperson, told state media. State television has shown news anchors holding rifles. The Iran ceasefire remains tenuous, with diplomatic efforts for a more durable peace having faltered. And fighting has heated up between Israel and the Iran-backed Hezbollah militant group in Lebanon, despite a nominal ceasefire there. The UAE Defense Ministry said three drones came over its western border with Saudi Arabia, with the other two intercepted. It was investigating who launched them. Iran and allied Shiite militias in Iraq have launched drone attacks targeting Gulf Arab states in the war. The attack, whether carried out by the principal actor or through one of its proxies, represents a dangerous escalation, Anwar Gargash, a diplomatic advisor to the UAE president, said on social media. Saudi Arabia condemned the attack and later said it had intercepted three drones that entered from Iraqi airspace. The $20 billion Baraka nuclear power plant was built by the UAE with the help of South Korea and went online in 2020. It is the only nuclear power plant in the Arab world and can provide a quarter of the energy needs in the UAE, a federation of seven sheikdoms that is home to Dubai. The UAE's nuclear regulator said on X, the fire didn't affect plant safety and all units are operating as normal. The International Atomic Energy Agency, the United Nations nuclear watchdog, said the strike caused a fire in an electrical generator and one reactor was being powered by emergency diesel generators. IAEA Director General Rafael Mariano Grosso expressed grave concern, the agency said. It's the first time the four-reactor Baraka plant has been targeted in the war. Yemen's Iran-backed Houthi rebels, whom the UAE has battled as part of the Saudi-led coalition, claimed to have targeted the plant while it was under construction in 2017, which Abu Dhabi denied. The UAE signed a strict deal with the U.S. over the nuclear power plant, known as a 123 agreement, in which it agreed to forego domestic uranium enrichment and reprocessing of spent fuel to ease any proliferation concerns. Its uranium comes from abroad. That's very different from the nuclear program in Iran that is at the heart of the long-running tensions with the United States and Israel. Iran insists its program is for peaceful purposes, but it has enriched its uranium close to weapons-grade level and is widely suspected of having had a military component to its program until at least 2003. It has often restricted the work of UN inspectors, including since the 12-day war with Israel last year. Israel is widely believed to be the only nuclear-armed country in the region, but has neither confirmed nor denied having atomic weapons. Iran struck near Israel's Dimona nuclear facility during the war. Nuclear plants have increasingly been targeted in wars in recent years, including during Russia's full-scale invasion of Ukraine that began in 2022. During the Iran war, Tehran repeatedly claimed its Bushehr nuclear power plant came under attack. Though there was no direct damage to its Russian-run reactor or any radiological release. Israel is coordinating with the U.S. about a possible resumption of attacks, said two people familiar with the situation, including an Israeli military officer. They spoke on condition of anonymity because they were discussing confidential military preparations. Speaking to his cabinet on Sunday, Netanyahu said, "Our eyes are also open when it comes to Iran, and we are prepared for any scenario." On Iranian TV, presenters on at least two channels appeared armed during live programs. One of them, Hussein Husseini, received basic firearms training from a masked member of the paramilitary Revolutionary Guard. Husseini mimed firing a shot at the flag of the UAE. On another channel, Mobina Nasiri said a weapon had been sent to her from a gathering in Tehran's Vanak Square. "From this platform, I declare that I am ready to sacrifice my life for this country," she said. Continue with the news from the Chicago Tribune. 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On voting rights trail, bus riders renewing old fight. People honor the 1965 gains, decry recent high court rulings. By Bill Barrow of the Associated Press, Montgomery, Alabama. In 1965, Black Americans peacefully demonstrated for voting rights and were beaten by Alabama street troopers before returning 2 weeks later to complete their march under federal protection. Keith Odom was a tot then. Now 62 years old, the Union man and grandfather of three retraced some of their final steps. On Saturday, he came from Aiken, South Carolina, to Atlanta, where he joined several dozen other activists on two buses to Montgomery, Alabama. A few hours later, he stepped off his bus and onto Dexter Avenue, where the original march concluded. "The history here, being a part of it, seeing it, feeling it," said Odom, who was Black. His voice trailed off as he saw the Alabama Capitol and a stage that sat roughly where the Reverend Martin Luther King concluded the original march. Odom lamented that he and his fellow bus riders were not simply commemorating that seminal day in the civil rights movement. Instead, they came to renew the fight. The 1965 effort helped push Congress to send the Voting Rights Act to Democratic President Lyndon B. Johnson to sign, securing and expanding political power for black and other non-white voters for more than half a century. Saturday's All Roads Lead to the South rally was the first mass organizing response after a U.S. Supreme Court ruling that severely diminished that landmark law. Striking down a majority black congressional district in Louisiana, the justices concluded in a 6-3 ruling that considering race when drawing political lines is in itself discriminatory. That spurred multiple states, including Alabama, to redraw U.S. House districts in ways that make it harder for black voters, who lean overwhelmingly Democratic, to elect lawmakers of their choice. "I'm not trying to live a life that's going backwards," Odom said. "I want to go forward, for my grandchildren to be able to go forward." The passenger rosters and the scene when riders arrived in Montgomery sounded the echoes and the rhymes of past and present. "I talked to my grandmother before I came, and she was so excited," said Justice Washington, a Kennesaw State University student named because her mother and grandmother had faith in the American system. "My grandmother told me she did her part. Now it's time for me to do mine." No one on the Atlanta buses had reached voting age when the Voting Rights Act became law. The youngest attendee was born as Democrat Barack Obama was elected the first black president in 2008. Kobe Chernushin is 18, white, and just graduated high school in Atlanta's northern suburbs. He's an organizer with the Georgia Youth Justice Coalition. "I believe in the power of showing up," he said. The buses launched from the congressional district in Georgia, once represented by John Lewis, bloodied on the Edmund Pettus Bridge in Selma, Alabama, when he was 25. Lewis died in 2020, but some of the buses Saturday celebrated that a proposed federal election overhaul is named for him. The bill would override the U.S. Supreme Court, reinvigorate the Voting Rights Act, and outlaw the kind of gerrymandering competition that Republican President Donald Trump has instigated. "I'm here because of the same force that pulled on John Lewis when he was a student," said Darren Owens, 27. He has worked for former Vice President Kamala Harris and now trains Democratic candidates. "Political activism is personal," Owens said, explaining that he attended Saturday as a citizen, not a political professional. "Sometimes those lines are blurred, and as a black person in America, a black person living in a southern state, I'm committed to action that stops what I consider to be un-American. This possibility that the person who represents me is someone who is not from my community, it does not understand me or my community." The buses and sandwich lunches have been arranged by Fair Fight Action, a legacy of the political network built by Georgia Democrat Stacey Abrams, who became a national figure in her unsuccessful runs in 2018 and 22 to become the first black woman elected governor in U.S. history. No black woman has yet achieved that feat. At different points, Montgomery has branded itself as the cradle of the Confederacy and the cradle of the modern civil rights movement. Thay Nguyen, 41, a civil rights lawyer in Atlanta and the daughter of Vietnamese refugees, took in the scene near where King led the 1965 Montgomery bus boycott. "It feels like our country is stuck in this pattern of making progress, then there's a huge backlash, and then people have to go through the same battle again just to get where we were," she said. That's all the time we have for today's news from the Chicago Tribune. For Chris Radio, this is Maureen Toner, broadcasting from the Chicago Lighthouse. This is Chris Radio, your information station.
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5: Hello, I'm Mark Ruda. 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During this hour, I'll be reading news from today's Chicago Sun-Times. We begin with our first article, Imagining the Extension. Subheadline, as Red Line expands, South and West Siders run along 103rd Street to imagine something new. By Summer Van Benton from WBEZ. More than 360 Chicagoans from the West and South Sides ran 3 miles Saturday along 103rd Street to exercise and reimagine what the corridor could become. Runners gathered at Corliss Early College STEM High School in Pullman for the inaugural 103rd Street 5K Peace Walk Run. The event ended at Percy L. Julian High School with a vendor fair and community conversation about how vacant lots could be transformed into businesses and community centers. In April, the Chicago Transit Authority broke ground on the Red Line Extension Project, which includes a station plan for 103rd Street. Community organizations are now working to revitalize the corridor from Cottage Grove Avenue to Vincennes Avenue in anticipation of increased traffic and investment in the neighborhood. In an effort to bring bridge communities across from the city, West Side runners from Peace Runners 773 Run Club joined South Side residents to imagine new possibilities for the 103rd Street corridor, from restaurants and gyms and community centers. I didn't run past one grocery store within 3 miles, and it's the same thing on the West Side, said Jackie Hoffman, founder and executive director of the Peace Runners. Hoffman started the Run Club to address Chicago's death grip on the West Side. It's a lot of West Siders that have never been to the South Side until today, and a lot of South Siders that will be coming to the West Side, Hoffman said. As we keep uniting throughout the city, we create these really big movements that reclaim our spaces and get the things that we need for our communities. Hoffman co-organized the event with Southside community organizers Miranda Strandberry and Lolita Canati to highlight the shared impact of disinvestment in historically divided communities. Quote, along this corridor are 6 schools, multiple businesses, but you can see visible disinvestment between 2 affluent neighborhoods, Beverly to the west and Pullman to the east, Strandberry said. This corridor can use a little bit more love. Organizers welcomed representatives from the Chicago Transit Authority to get direct feedback from community members about the project. Tammy Chase, a spokesperson for the Red Line Extension Project, said the city is trying to correct decades of inequitable transit across transit access that contributed to longer commutes for South Side residents. We keep hearing from constituents who want grocery stores and they want barber shops and things that others of us around the city take for granted, Chase said. We're working with the City of Chicago to do transit-oriented development that makes sure that we help bring in the businesses that people want and do it in an affordable and sustainable way that doesn't displace the people who have lived here forever. Shakira Hall has lived in the neighborhoods on both the South and West Sides of Chicago. Though she doesn't consider herself a runner, she said participants helped pace and encourage her throughout the 5K. There were people who were out here handing us water and Gatorades and people were driving down the street, honking their horns and very supportive, she said. But I do feel like we need more businesses on the South Side and down 103rd Street in particular. Pullman resident Mary Zender was born and raised on Chicago's South Side. I was surprised how much support was along the way, Zender said. We're going down the street and people are honking their horns and waving. That's how communities become really alive. West Side resident Therese Franklin said she had only ever driven along 103rd Street before the race. Running the corridor drew her attention to beauty shops and neighborhoods stores along the route. There are a lot of small businesses that need community support to stay in business, Franklin said. Getting out here and seeing them makes me want to come back and actually support those businesses. The event was supported by organizations including Chicago's Department of Cultural Affairs and Special Events and the Rose Moore Community Association. Public officials, including State Rep Justin Slaughter and Democratic nominee Chantel Franklin, also attended. Next, U of C, faculty and parents protest lab school policy. Subheadline, some argue the policy is limiting, but administrators say the, quote, viewpoint neutral, close quote, model is more aligned with schools' values. By Mary Norcall, staff reporter. Students, parents, and teachers at a private school run by the University of Chicago are rallying against a policy that they say limits what students are exposed to at school and hurts teachers' ability to support marginalized students. A new policy at the University of Chicago Laboratory Schools, which serve around 2,000 students from preschool through high school, establishes, quote, standards for viewpoint-neutral education, close quote, and gives teachers guidance on how to handle, quote, contested issues. School administrators say the policy, which had gotten pushback since a draft was first shared in January, is meant to encourage students to become, quote, independent thinkers, close quote, and support, quote, open inquiry. The purpose of viewpoint-neutral education is not to limit inquiry or discourage engagement with difficult, important, or contested topics, the policy states. Rather, the goal is to ensure that lab school classrooms and school spaces remain places where students can encounter, explore, and evaluate important questions without being steered toward or away from particular conclusions by the authority of adults. But dozens of parents, many of whom are faculty at the University of Chicago, say the policy actually restricts conversations in the classroom and could prevent teachers from creating an inclusive environment for students. Some faculty members, led by the university's chapter of the American Association of University Professors, gathered on the school's Hyde Park campus Friday to deliver a petition to administrators opposing the policy. Many wore shirts that read, "Free teachers, raise thinkers," and held signs with the phrase, "Love is love, neutrality enables hate," that our teachers advocate. Usually, rules that restrict what people can say are called censorship, Patrick Morrissey, a professor of poetry at U of C, said at the protest. Ethan Bueno de Mesquita, interim director of the lab schools and dean of the Harris School of Public Policy, said the policy allows students to form their own opinions. The standards do not avoid contested issues, but create the conditions where students learn to question assumptions, examine and debate competing arguments respectfully, and arrive at their own conclusions about such issues, Bueno de Mosquito said in a statement. The new policy has attracted attention because the lab schools are known for their academic rigor and experiential learning, and some worry the policy will undermine that approach. Other parents support the policy, saying that teacher advocacy had begun to overshadow academics in the classroom. According to reporting at the University of Chicago's student newspaper, the Chicago Maroon. Some parents said the policy encourages multiple viewpoints on current events and sticky real-world issues. If you care about diversity, you should be delighted that there's an emphasis now on diversity of viewpoints, a parent who declined to be named told the Maroon. The policy says teachers are allowed to take a stance on, quote, widely settled historical judgments, close quote, like denouncing slavery and the Holocaust. But taking a position on current debates is discouraged. A, quote, frequently asked questions, close quote, document related to the policy identifies several, quote, active areas of disagreement in contemporary public debate, close quote, where teachers should remain neutral, including abortion, immigration laws and enforcement, policing, and climate policy. The policy says lab school classrooms will still be welcoming to all students, but protesters worry some students' identities and beliefs are tied up with ongoing political debates, and that could make them feel ostracized. For example, some worry the policy is especially difficult for transgender students, as the Trump administration continues to put forward policies that target trans people. Federal officials are investigating Chicago Public Schools for allowing trans students to use the bathroom that aligns with their gender identity, and other schools in Illinois over whether parents are allowed to opt out of lessons that talk about gender identity. Let's be clear that neutrality that refuses to protect vulnerable children is not neutrality at all, said Michelle Friedner, a UFC professor who has a transgender child at one of the lab schools and felt like her child was already separated from other students when they were made to room with the only other trans students on a school field trip. Think about what this means for a child, for children, to walk into a school and understand that the institution is debating whether you deserve recognition, protection, or dignity at all, Friedner said. The debate at the lab schools takes place against the backdrop of the Trump administration's attacks on diversity, equity, and inclusion in K-12 and higher education, and efforts to remove instruction about LGBTQ people and themes from school lessons. Some of this policy is similarly controlling classroom conversations. Let's be clear, that's what contested issues are. Anything that might upset the Trump administration, its collaborators, and those who wish to curry favor with him, Morrissey said. And while the UFC takes a similar approach by not taking stands at a university on certain political and social issues, faculty members raised concerns that a similar policy could be adopted that could more directly affect how they teach. Jessica Darrow, a professor in the university's Crown School of Social Work, said social justice is central to her work and a neutrality policy could go against her profession's code of ethics. My students need to be able to learn to take a stand on social issues and not remain value neutral on issues, Darrow said. Darrow has two sons who've attended the lab schools. She commended several parts of how the schools work, including their focus on experiential and play-based learning. But she thinks administrators are overstepping with this policy. Darrow's younger son is in the seventh grade at a lab school, and he also takes issue with the policy, she said. He appreciates hearing his teacher's thoughts and feelings during lessons, and he learns more about how to interact with others when his teachers aren't worried about violating the policy. Darrow said her seventh grader saw the policy's negative effects during a recent classroom conversation about bullying. His teacher explained the difference between a, quote, bystander, close quote, someone who merely observes bullying or other harmful behavior, and an upstander, someone who tries to put a stop to it. Darrow's son told her the teacher stopped short of recommending which path students should take, because he didn't want to be reprimanded for violating the policy. I think that's where the problem lies, Dero said. The chilling effect of these standards on our teachers' ability to really do their jobs well. You're listening to news from the Chicago Sun-Times on Chris Radio. Turning the page, dancers in Chinatown celebrate Asian, American, Pacific, Islander Heritage Month. By Violet Miller, staff reporter. Melanie Wu, a teacher at the Bridgeport-based Dan Dance Art Academy, gave her dancers a smiling thumbs up as they finished a public performance in Chinatown Square. The Uyghur ethnic dance, part of an event Sunday celebrating Asian American and Pacific Islander Heritage Month, was the culmination of lots of hard work, Wu said. Wu's students have been honored in citywide competitions, and the school's K-pop group is sending 11 teens to a national competition this fall. The girls are so hardworking, she said. As a teacher, I've been glad to see them improve themselves. The showcase featured a variety of dancers. Performer Zi King Ao showcased the face-changing art of Bian Lian. Ayu swapped mask mid-performance, sometimes hidden behind a fan or hand to show the changing mood of his dance's story. But art was not the only focus of the celebration hosted by the Chinatown Chamber of Commerce and the Chinese American Association at Greater Chicago. Wang Baodong, Chinese General Counsel in Chicago, spoke about President Donald Trump and China's recent diplomatic meetings that were dominated by discussions about Taiwan. Baodong said he is hopeful the Chinese diaspora in Chicago will rally together, just as he hopes the two countries will. This year is a big year for Chinese and U.S. relations, Baodong said. Our countries should be partners rather than rivals. Next, first plover eggs of the season spotted at Montrose Beach and in Waukegan. By Caitlin Washburn, staff reporter. Two of Montrose Beach's piping plovers, Sea Rocket and Imani, have laid their first eggs of the year. It's the third season the beloved birds have nested together at Montrose. The pair is able to lay up to four eggs a season. As of this weekend, one egg was spotted, said Tamima Irani, the lead volunteer coordinator for Chicago Piping Plovers, a volunteer group dedicated to protecting the birds. It's very exciting that they're nesting now. We really hope everything goes well, and we hope they have chicks, Irani said. It usually takes 4 to 5 weeks for a plover egg to hatch, Irani added. Imani, the offspring of piping plovers Monty and Rose, was hatched at Montrose Beach in 2021. Sea Rocket, who was reared in captivity, was released at the same beach in July 2023. Since then, the pair has been inseparable. Up in Waukegan, plovers Pippin and Blaze have also laid an egg, Itani said. Pippin was a bachelor for the last two seasons at both Montrose Beach and in Waukegan. Pippin returned to the area in April with a missing foot and a limp. He otherwise appears to be in good health. We're really happy for them, Itani said. So far this season in Illinois, about 20 piping plovers have either passed through the state or stopped to breed, Itani said. That's really mind-blowing, she said. That speaks to the success of the recovery efforts for the birds. Piping plovers nearly went extinct in the Great Lakes region. The birds have been on the federal endangered species list for 40 years, but conservation group work in Michigan and across the Great Lakes has helped to rebuild the birds' population. For the birds to no longer be considered endangered, there needs to be 150 breeding pairs in the region, 50 of which need to be outside of Michigan, Itani said. Last year, a record 88 nesting pairs were spotted in the area, according to the Great Lakes Piping Plovers. Before the weekend, there were 32 confirmed active nests in the Great Lakes area so far this season, Aitani said. That doesn't include the Chicago and Waukegan nests. And next, Lollapalooza awards $1.7 million grant to CPS to boost arts education, by Caitlin Washburn, staff reporter. Chicago Public Schools received a $1.7 million grant from Lollapalooza to expand art education programming at the city schools. The grant, doled out over the next 5 years, is one of the largest financial awards CPS has received for arts education, according to CPS. The district and music festival organizer announced the grant Sunday. The donation will go towards two initiatives. Part of the funds, $634,000, is earmarked for all city performing arts, an after-school program for music, dance, and theater. The remaining $1.1 million is for the Lollapalooza Arts Education Fund, which provides grants to schools for in-school arts programs across artistic disciplines. Quote, investing in arts programs for Chicago Public Schools students remains one of the most impactful ways we can help shape Chicago's future, Charlie Walker, an executive from Lollapalooza promoter C3 Presents, said in a statement. Overall, the district's arts education department expects Lollapalooza's investments will reach more than 40,000 students in 150-plus schools over the next 5 years. When students have access to instruments and rehearsal time outside of school, they're empowered to practice consistently, grow their school skills, and fully benefit from their performing arts program, CPS Superintendent Macklin King said in a statement. The 4-day music festival featuring headliners Charlie XCX, Smashing Pumpkins, Lorde, John Summit, Olivia Dean, and Tate McRae returns to Grant Park July 30 to August 2nd. 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Next, Gage Park woman charged with fatally stabbing infant daughter during argument with father. A woman has been charged with fatally stabbing her infant daughter in Gage Park after allegedly arguing with the child's father about waking up her other children. Tatiana Maxwell, 25, faces murder charges in connection to the Friday morning incident that left her less than 1-month-old daughter, Ninny Stovall, dead, Chicago police announced Sunday. Maxwell was allegedly arguing with Ninia's father about waking up her other two sons when he ran out of the apartment in the 3000 block of West 59th Street, according to a police report obtained by the Sun-Times. According to the report, which quoted the father, the dad allegedly told a neighbor that Maxwell was going through postpartum depression and was, quote, going to kill the newborn. The neighbor later told police that the father said the mother had been listening to, quote, satanic music, close quote, according to the report. Nania's dad tried to go back inside, but the door was locked, according to the report. He kicked the door in and found Maxwell lying on the floor next to Nania, who had a stab wound to her chest, according to the report. When police and ambulances showed up, Maxwell allegedly jumped from a second-story window, injuring herself, police said. She was taken into police custody and treated at the University of Chicago Medical Center, and the child was pronounced dead at Comer Children's Hospital, according to police. The Illinois Department of Children and Family Services was notified, the police report said. Maxwell was scheduled to appear in court Monday. The story was written by Mary Norcall. Next, man fatally shot during argument in South Shore home. A man was shot and killed during an argument in a South Shore home Sunday morning, Chicago police said. The man, 28, was arguing with someone at the residence in the 2700 block of East 75th Street at 9:40 a.m. when they pulled a gun and fired shots, striking him in the chest, police said in a statement. The man was taken to the University of Chicago Medical Center, where he was pronounced dead, police said. His identity had not been released. The suspect fled the scene, police said. No one was in custody. And man fatally shot in West Englewood. A man was shot and killed in West Englewood Saturday night, according to Chicago police. The man, 37, was in the 5700 block of South Damon Avenue around 10:40 p.m. when someone fired shots, striking him in the arm and buttocks, police said in a statement. He was taken to University of Chicago Medical Center and pronounced dead, police said. No arrests were reported. Let's turn now to Cheryl Scott's Rise and Shine forecast. Monday morning, chance for showers or storms. Temperatures in the 70s. High today of 84 with a low of 65. The chance of storms is early. Severe weather possible in the afternoon, though. On Tuesday, high of 82, a low of 58. More storm rounds. On Wednesday, high of 66, a low of 47. Cool and sunshine. Sunny and comfortable on Thursday, high of 63, a low of 49. A great day on Friday, high of 70, a low of 55. Even better day on Saturday, high of 72, a low of 59. Showers in the morning on Sunday, high of 74, a low of 59. You are listening to news from the Chicago Sun-Times on Chris Radio. Let's turn now to some top stories from Sunday Sun-Times. Few Chicago residents buy flood insurance, but should they? Subheadline, almost every community in the Chicago area is at risk of flooding, and powerful storms are expected to increase. Here's what to know about flood insurance. By Brett Chase, staff reporter. Less than 1% of Cook County residents have flood insurance. Intense storms, fueled in part by climate change, are expected to get worse in the coming decades. Heavy recent rainfall raises the question whether Chicago homeowners are covered by their existing insurance policy in the event their basement floods. The answer is probably not. Most people do not know what is and is not covered, says Douglas Heller, Director of Insurance at Consumer Federation of America. Here's what you need to know to figure out if you're covered and what to consider if you're not. Is flooding getting worse? Big thunderstorms are becoming more frequent and dropping more rain in a short period of time. The streets and local sewers across Chicago and Cook County suburbs are not designed to handle so much rain, and that's sending water into streets and homes. Basement flooding is chronic and widespread, especially in low-income communities of color, where streets and outdated sewer infrastructure have seen few improvements and green spaces lacking. Severe storms causing flooding, hail, and tornadoes resulted in losses of $50 billion across the U.S. in each of the past 3 years, according to the industry research group Insurance Information Institute. How do I know if I need flood insurance? Almost every community in the Chicago area is at risk of flooding. Neighborhood sewers are designed to hold 2 inches of rain in a 24-hour period. Some storms are dumping 4 times that amount. The same goes for suburban Cook County. The rain is landing so hard and so fast that it overwhelms the sewers and doesn't allow the water to run through a massive flood mitigation system known as deep tunnel. Many homeowners are finding out that they don't have the right insurance to cover losses from water in their homes. How do I find out if my insurance covers basement flooding? Major insurers, such as State Farm and Allstate, will not automatically cover sewer backup basement flooding as part of a regular homeowner's plan. Since 1968, the federal government has been the primary insurer for flooding across the country. Allstate says it bluntly on its website, quote, no type of flood damage, no matter the source of the water, is covered by standard homeowners policies. Larry Quinn Jr., who lives in Austin, thought his State Farm flood homeowners insurance would cover flooding. In 2023, more than 5 feet of water flooded his basement through the sewer drains. The water was shooting up through the sewers. I mean, literally shooting up, Quinn says.

us in quote endorsement, which will cover basement sewer backup and that damages personal items as well as structural things such as a furnace. It's important to run through multiple scenarios with an insurer or agent to make sure you're buying the right kind of coverage. For example, ask, quote, am I covered in the case of sewer water backing up into my basement? If my insurer won't issue flood insurance to me or doesn't offer it, what options do I have? Add-on insurance from private companies can be at least several hundred dollars, but risk will be a big determinant whether you can even buy the coverage. Make sure you understand whether a policy pays for either structural damage or for personal property. The government offers flood insurance plans for people in flood-prone areas through the National Flood Insurance Program. But the federal government plan, available to everyone in Chicago and much of Cook County, can have limited coverage of basement damage. It won't offer personal items stored in a basement or any remodeling done to a finished area. Federal flood insurance can cost at least $700 a year. Estimated quotes can be calculated at floodsmart.gov. Property can be insured for up to $250,000 in damage. This article was produced as a project for USC Annenberg Center for Health Journalism and Center for Climate Journalism and Communication, 2025 Health and Climate Change Reporting Fellowship. Next up, Illinois colleges failing to protect immigrant students despite new law, WBEZ Sun-Times analysis finds. Subheadline, advocates have touted the Illinois law that applies to public colleges as a model, but some colleges don't make it easy to find information and don't have protocols for what to do if immigration agents come on campus. By Mary Norcall and Lisa Curian Phillip. Harold Washington College first-year student Zare Bakitbekova has been worried about more than assignments and test scores lately. She replays the months last fall when federal immigration agents, often masked and armed, dragged people off the streets in Chicago and tear-gassed protesters who criticized the Trump administration's mass deportation campaign. Colleges were not immune. Agents detained an Elgin Community College student in a campus parking lot in September. Weeks later, agents detained a woman just off the University of Illinois Chicago campus, sparking a student protest. Federal officials threatened to return in greater force this spring. Those threats haven't materialized, but to be safe, Bakitbekova has continued the habits she picked up when U.S. Border Patrol Commander Gregory Bovino and his agents were stopping through the city, detaining immigrants like herself by the thousands. This could happen to everybody, she said. Bakitbekova, who is in the United States on a student visa, prepares her route before leaving up her apartment, vigilantly carries her ID and other documentation everywhere, and asked her brother or sister-in-law to drive her around to lessen her chances of being stopped on foot. I always had the stress every day going out of my apartment, she said. Illinois legislators passed a law last December aimed at protecting students like Bakitbekova. It requires public colleges and universities to establish protocols for what to do if immigration agents come on campus, and to provide students with information about how to respond. Some schools did this on their own before, and states including California have issued guidance. But Illinois is perhaps the only state that requires public colleges to have policies about immigration enforcement on campuses, on college campuses. Immigrant rights advocates have touted the law as a model that other states could adopt. But 4 months after requirements for public colleges went into effect, a Chicago Sun-Times and WBEZ investigation
has found that many fell short.

0: short of meeting their conditions. The Sun-Times and WBEZ contacted all 12 public universities in the state and a dozen community college systems in the Chicago area and found that most don't spell out protocols for documenting interactions with immigration agents and notifying students and staff if immigration agents are looking for them. Three colleges failed to list a contact on their website to report immigration agents on campus, perhaps the most useful place, a piece of the law for students. And college students said they didn't know their school was supposed to have these protocols in place by January 1. That has some students and immigration advocates concerned that immigrant students aren't getting the protections that lawmakers intended. That is pretty alarming, said Jennifer Juarez, the Latino Policy Forum's higher education director. I know our students are very vocal about not feeling safe going to campus or not feeling that their institution had the right protocols. Colleges lack required protocols. Many students and staff members say their college or university didn't do much to inform people on campus about updated policies or other ways they'd responded to the law's requirements. Amelia Montero, a senior at the University of Illinois Urbana-Champaign, who grew up in Belmont Cragen, said that despite being involved in immigration advocacy on campus, she didn't know about the law or her school's procedures until a reporter informed her. Quote, I think that there definitely needs to be more materials distributed to students, said Mancero, president of the campus group Illinois Coalition Assisting Undocumented Students Education. I knew that the school was doing something, and I think that that was okay, but I think there just needs to be more transparency. Across Illinois, there are more than 27,000 undocumented college students and more than 64,000 international students who need a visa to study in the United States, according to the data tracker maintained by the President's Alliance on Higher Education and Immigration, a national group of college leaders that advocates for immigrant students. Those numbers represent about 1 in 10 college students statewide. Though federal immigration activity is less visible now, Mancero said that the undocumented and other immigrant students she works with are still fearful and would benefit from knowing their school's protocols. Quote, it can be really hard to already deal with everything that you have to deal with being undocumented, but on top of that, adding that layer of political pressure and just animosity in the world toward your own existence as a student, as a person, Mancero said. We don't know when it's going to go away, if it's going to come back. But we know that what you do have right now is this education. Under the law, public colleges are required to identify a person or a department that will handle reports of immigration agents on campus and consult with lawyers. Public colleges are barred from disclosing a student or employee's immigration status unless required by a warrant signed by a federal judge. Colleges also must keep records on interactions with agents, notify students or staff members if immigration agents are looking for them, and put a contact on their website to reach if agents are spotted on campus. But of the 24 students that provided their procedures, only the University of Illinois Urbana-Champaign, the University of Illinois Chicago, Illinois State University, Northern Illinois University, Elgin Community College, and Morton College are following all 4 requirements on how to handle immigration agents on campus, the Sun-Times and WBEZ found. UIC began to hand out cards in January 2025 that encouraged students to call the university's police department if they saw immigration agents on campus. Alex Hagen, a UIC graduate student and teaching assistant, said he's seen more outreach and support for immigrant students since the law took effect. Hagen, an organizer with Sanctuary for All, which advocates for UIC's immigrant students, said he's seen more immigration Know Your Rights sessions on campus, though he wants them to be mandatory for students and offered in several languages. The law says schools can't block students and staffers from participating in immigration-related training, but it doesn't require them. Quote, while posting things on a website is in compliance with this, we really think there should be more of an effort to bring people in, Hagen said. Gioconda Guerra Perez, interim vice president for Access, Civil Rights, and Community at the University of Illinois Urbana-Champaign, said the school board built on its existing procedures for handling immigration enforcement to comply with the law. Last fall's Operation Midway Blitz helped administrators learn more about what students and staff members needed to feel safe, she said, and they incorporated that in the updated policy. She said university administrators generally knew how to handle immigration enforcement concerns. But the Trump administration's aggressive and fast-moving enforcement tactics made Perez realize that people on campus needed more information. So administrators shared an infographic with key points and offered workshops to employees and students about how the college handles enforcement. She said she also wanted to ensure that students know their privacy is protected by the Federal Family Educational Rights and Privacy Act, and that the school won't disclose their immigration status, social security number, address, or other personal information to immigration agents. That was posted alongside other immigration information on the college's website. The safety of our students, making sure that our campus is a welcoming and accessible environment for all, close quote, were priorities, said Perez, who is also an undocumented student liaison. Some schools went beyond the law and provided help that wasn't mandated, like posting answers to, quote, frequently asked questions, close quote, and resources in Spanish and other languages. Waubonsie Community College used language that was especially sensitive to vulnerable students. The College of DuPage offered extra tips for staff working with immigrant students. But the City Colleges of Chicago, Oakton Community College, and Harper Community College in the Northwest suburbs, and Western Illinois University Macomb haven't complied with three of the four key requirements. The City Colleges, with seven community colleges across the city that have a total of about 70,000 students, designated the security director to handle reports of immigration agents on campus. But the procedures provided to the Sun-Times and WBEZ don't lay out how staff members are supposed to document interactions with immigration agents or notify staff or students if agents are looking for information about them. And there's no contact for reporting sightings of agents on the school system's website. Catherine Hayes, a City College's spokesperson, pointed to the general phone number on each campus's website for the Safety and Security Office, saying that's the number to call for anything, quote, law enforcement, close quote, related. But there's no explicit direction to call that number to report immigration enforcement activity. She also said City Colleges notify students and staff if an agent arrives on campus with a subpoena or judicial warrant looking for them. The law requires notification for any agent activity, but Hayes insisted that isn't necessary because City Colleges doesn't allow federal agents on campus unless they have a subpoena or warrant. Quote, as a welcoming college community, City Colleges follow city and state laws regarding immigration enforcement, spokesperson Veronica Reza said. City Colleges has kept its messaging simple. Security takes the lead. Students, faculty, and staff should contact college security if they encounter immigration enforcement. At Harold Washington College, part of the City Colleges system, Bakit Bakova said she wasn't aware of a way to report immigration agents on campus. She said she has had to ask her school for information about being an immigrant on campus because it isn't readily available. They would give out some information, but only if I was the one who was approaching and researching about this information, Akit Petkova said. But I know many students are not aware that these resources are available. Oakton and Harper both list a number on their websites to call if an agent is seen on campus, but the procedures don't say how they would document interactions with immigration agents or inform students and staff if agents were looking for them. And there's no department or team designated to handle reports of immigration agents on campus and consult with lawyers. A Harper spokesperson said the college has processes, quote, embedded in established roles and standard operating practices, close quote, that comply with the law's requirements. Quote, Harper College remains committed to maintaining a safe, supportive, and welcoming environment for all students, including our immigrant and undocumented students, with support including, quote, Know Your Rights programming, free immigration legal services, targeted support, and access to counseling, wellness, and basic needs resources, according to the spokesperson. Oakton said it meets the requirements through its internal policies, which a spokesman wouldn't provide, citing security concerns. A Western Illinois University spokesperson said the college has met the four requirements the Sun-Times and WBZ looked at by listing the Office of Public Safety's phone number and a web page listing supports for undocumented students. Subheadline, students ask for better communication. Some say more needs to be done so that immigrant students know that what information they are entitled to and how to find it. Mancero said the climate at U of I has improved since last fall, when she worried that federal agents might come to campus and signs were posted on classroom doors saying they are private spaces that agents couldn't enter. She wants schools to do more to communicate with their students and staff. Had I received that in an email or a public announcement about it, I think it would have come across so much better to so many people, Mancero said. I'm frustrated that I didn't hear about it before. Orez of the Latino Policy Forum said her organization is making videos for students to break down the law's requirements. The law doesn't require colleges to mark which parts of campus are considered private and off limits to federal agents. Hagan said colleges should hang more signs making clear, for instance, that this includes classrooms and buildings that require a student ID to enter. Some schools make information, like who to contact if agents are on campus, hard to find, putting it deep within their websites. Others provide information that might not be clear. Some colleges mention federal agents from U.S. Immigration and Customs Enforcement, or ICE, while others use terms like external law enforcement or a, quote, non-WIU law enforcement agent. Many colleges have designated their own police departments as the point of contact, though, under the Illinois Trust Act, campus police are prohibited from working with federal agents. Students of color might be particularly suspicious of police, according to Hagan, who said that having police respond to a situation involving immigration agents can feel, quote, contradictory. Elgin Community College offers an alternative number if students don't feel comfortable calling the police. Hagan said the state law is a good first step, but that schools need to follow its requirements and be held accountable if they don't. Students and employees can file a civil lawsuit against their college if a school fails to follow certain parts of the law. And the Illinois legislature, which controls public university budgets, could withhold funding from colleges that fail to comply, according to Fred Tesau, senior policy counsel for the Illinois Coalition of Immigrant and Refugee Rights, which pushed for parts of the law. Or as it's in the school's best interest to implement these policies, not only because they're required to do so by law, but also because they could lose students if they don't. She said she knows of several students who left school during Midway Blitz because they didn't feel safe. Mancero said, "It's comforting to be at the U of I. I'm thankful that we're one of the better ones," Mancero said, regarding compliance with the law. "But I think that's, they think there's always more to do." You're listening to news from the Chicago Sun-Times on Chris Radio. Next, actor, Second City cast member, went on to become Chicago cop. This is an obituary for Kevin Michael Doyle, 1957 to 2026, by Mitch Dudek, staff reporter. As an actor and then a Chicago cop, Kevin Michael Doyle had an unusual appreciation for life's absurd twists. His bemusement perhaps peaked as a Chicago Police Department recruit in 1998, when an instructor took one look at him, cocked his head, and tried to figure out how he knew the red-haired cadet. It didn't take long. He'd seen him in the movie The Untouchables, playing a Chicago police recruit. About a decade earlier, Mr. Doyle played a bumbling recruit in an ad-lib scene opposite Sean Connery, who won an Oscar for his role in the movie. Mr. Doyle's character awkwardly stumbles over his words during a brief and cringeworthy interview with Connery's character, who was seeking a young cop with the right stuff to join his mission to put together gangster Al Capone behind bars. After the exchange, Connery sarcastically remarks, "There goes the next chief of police." "It's quite ironic, isn't it?" said Mr. Doyle's friend, Ron West, "like the most bass-ackward thing ever." Mr. Doyle, a longtime resident of the Northwest Side, who retired from the Chicago Police Department in 2020, died May 9 of pancreatic cancer. He was 68. He became a police officer after nearly 20 years of trying to make the acting thing work. To be frank, he needed a career with stability, and he actually had a lot of friends, being Irish and from the South Side, who were police officers. So he became a cop, his daughter, Claire Bersani, said. Mr. Doyle was assigned to work the 18th District, which included Old Town. He knew that neighborhood well. Before becoming a cop, he'd been part of one of its best known institutions, the Second City. Beginning in the mid-1980s, alongside West, Mr. Doyle performed and wrote for the Fame Theater Company. When he was on the beat as a cop and occasionally bumped into his old comrades from the stage, he couldn't pass up a chance to have a bit of fun. Quote, "I was at a Starbucks right near Second City once, and I noticed a police officer in there too. And the next thing I know, he's right next to me, and it's, all right, buddy, up against the wall. Just loud enough to scare everybody and me. And then I saw who it was," West said. Another time, Mr. Doyle hit the lights and sirens on his squad car and pulled over Second City co-founder Bernie Sollins. The story that came to be told added that Sollins, who died in 2013, didn't recognize Mr. Doyle right away and asked, "Officer, what did I do?" Mr. Doyle, ticket book in hand, is said to have told them, "Well, for starters, you sold the best comedy institution in America to a Canadian," referring to the sale of the Second City in 1985 to Canadian Andrew Alexander. A theater and movie buff, Mr. Doyle once quoted a line from Willy Wonka and the Chocolate Factory as he handed a moving citation printed on gold-colored paper, a golden ticket, to a driver who shared the same name as a character from the movie. "He was a one-man show, but there was no audience sometimes, and it didn't matter because he entertained himself," said his younger brother, Jimmy Doyle. His nickname among his police friends was Hollywood. "He was a great guy," said former Second City producer Cheryl Sloan. "That full Chicago South Side Irish guy who was funny and dry and strong and supportive." Mr. Doyle also appeared in a Julia Roberts rom-com, Best Friend's Wedding, and TV shows including Early Edition. His stage work in Chicago included the 1989 production of I'm Not Rappaport with actor Garrett Morris at the Boyer Street Theater. During his police career, he kept acting when possible, like the time he went on furlough for several weeks in 2001 to perform in the famous Door Theater Company production of Early and Often. Mr. Doyle was born June 30, 1957, to Rosemary Doyle, a homemaker, and Bill Red Doyle, a leader in the Pipefitters Union. He grew up on the Southwest Side and went to St. Bede, the Venerable Grammar School, before attending St. Rita, and after his family moved to Orland Park, Carl Sandburg High School. While studying political science at Northern Illinois University, he roomed with Dan Castellaneta, who went on to become the voice of Homer Simpson. Castellaneta was the best man at Mr. Doyle's wedding. As a kid with a home movie camera, Mr. Doyle would reenact scenes from his favorite movie, Patton. Mr. Doyle would play the famous World War II general. "I was a wounded soldier," his brother said, quote, "wrapped in gauze." After college, Mr. Doyle moved to New York to perform with a Shakespeare theater company and later to Los Angeles before returning to Chicago. Over the years, he worked at a number of jobs between acting gigs to support himself, among them working as a pipe fitter and security guard. At Second City, Mr. Doyle performed with a touring company and became a cast member of Second City ETC, a stage separate from the main stage and known for an edgier brand of comedy. He was part of the two fraternities that, once you're in for life, the Chicago Police Department and the Second City, said John Rubano, a former Second City castmate, and he loved them both. Mr. Doyle was survived by his wife, Mary Lou, daughters Claire Bassani and Eve Doyle, and one grandson. Services have been held. And that's all the time we have for today's news in the Chicago Sun-Times. For Chris Radio, this has been your reader, Mark Ruta, broadcasting from the Chicago Lighthouse. 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
7: Louis Braille was blinded at the age of 3, and while a student at the National Institute for Blind Children in Paris, invented the Braille alphabet. World Braille Day is celebrated every year on January the 4th, Louis Braille's birthday, the French-born inventor of the Braille alphabet. Before Louis Braille introduced his revolutionary alphabet in 1834, blind individuals had no opportunity to gain literacy and independence. Louis Braille's invention created the basis for inclusiveness in society for blind or visually impaired persons. National and international recognition, together with legislation, has enabled Braille to make a significant contribution in the effort for inclusiveness. For those not trained in Braille, new technology is now available to provide online accessibility for information gathering and sharing amongst the blind or visually impaired. Commercial, institutional, and governmental organizations around the world now have accessible online apps. These advances in technology have helped to create opportunities in society for those with vision impairments and helped the effort of inclusiveness where Braille left off.
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11: Hello, I'm Sheila Smith. You are listening to Chris Radio. During this hour, I will be reading sports articles from today's Chicago Sun-Times and Chicago Tribune. We begin with our first article. Finally, the kind of Cubs-White Sox series we've been waiting for. There's a different sort of vibe surrounding this year's crosstown, whatever we're calling it. If the team themselves don't feel it, that's okay because the fans do. And this rivalry has always been about the fans first. By Steve Greenberg. Ozzie Guillen has essentially been a Chicagoan for, four decades. So, of course, he found himself the other day on a double-decker bus taking a tour of the city he came to as a White Sox rookie shortstop in 1985. The bus rolled to Wrigley Field, where Guillen piped up to those around him that the Cubs were busy losing a series in Atlanta. "You go to Chicago, you have to go to Wrigley," Guillen acknowledged Friday, before the Cubs beat the Sox 10-5 in a series opener at Wright Field. The bus later motored outside Soldier Field, home, for the time being anyway, of the Bears. Any other sports stops? Certainly not at the rate. Although, according to Guillen, the tour guide at least half-heartedly noted the city's other ballpark wasn't too far from Soldier. A wave in its general direction would have to suffice. "I've never seen any double-decker bus here," Guillen, leaning against a dugout rail in a sharp pastel suit, said with only a trace of lament. "Two ballparks, two fan bases, two very different experiences. Same old story." Speaking of old stories, there's also the latest series between our two baseball teams to be contested throughout the weekend. If you listen to those directly involved in the action, it's only slightly more exciting than wringing out a dish rag and watching it dry. These guys will play with everything they've got like they do every night, Sox manager Will Venable promised before the opener. "But it's one baseball game and we're going to try to win tonight and go from there." Cubs center fielder Pete Crow Armstrong was asked if his team being in first place and the surprising Sox bringing a winning record into the series too made this kind of a big deal. "No," he said. "Same old stuff. I mean, it's game 50-something of the season or it's 60-something. I could be wrong about that, but it's just another day." Armstrong was indeed wrong, and not only because game 40-something would have been far more accurate. There's also a different sort of vibe surrounding this year's crosstown, whatever we call it. If the teams themselves don't feel it, that's okay, because the fans, who managed to flock here from all directions even without double-decker accommodations, do. And though some Cubs and Sox teams have had stronger sense of intra-city rivalry than others, this rivalry has always been about the fans. There was a jump in the crowd when Ian Happ singled home Alex Bregman to put the Cubs ahead 1-0 in the first inning. But it was electric when Sox up-and-comer Colson Montgomery tied it with a long ball in the second, again as the Sox staged a rally in the fifth, and even more so when Miguel Vargas homered to tie it again in the sixth. There might not be a moment in this series that's as momentous as Carlos Lee's 2001 walk-off grand slam for the Sox at what was then known as the Cell, or as pulse-raising as the year after when Paul Konerko homered twice to rally the Sox from 8-0 down for an epic home win. Perhaps nothing could top Michael Barrett cold-cocking A.J. Pierzynski in 2006, setting off a black and blue brawl. That happened on the South Side, too, as did then Sox manager Guillen's ejection, and swift kick to Cubs catcher Giovanni Soto's mask, not on Soto's face at the time, thank goodness, in 2011. Cubs catcher Wilson Contreras' soaring bat flip after homering off Dylan Cease during the 2020 pandemic season would be high on the list if only fans had been in the seats to witness it. But this thing appears to have some juice again. That must be what happens when both teams come in with winning records and fans in attendance for the first time in 18 years. The Cubs have owned the rivalry in recent seasons, winning 14 of the last 17 meetings overall and 7 of the last 8 at the Rays. There is, of course, no doubt which of these teams is better in 2026. There's a lot of green between the Cubs 29-16 and the Sox's 22-22. One team is smack in the middle of a winning window. The other can't possibly be quite yet. If the White Sox win 3 games against the Cubs, I guarantee all the fans will go, "Wow, get your tickets for the playoffs," Guillen said. I guarantee you that. If they get swept by the Cubs, people will say, "I told you it's a fluke." The Sox don't stink, though, and that's not nothing. They were 15 games under 500 by this point last year, 17 under the year before, and 13 under the year before that. The wafting sense of budding talent, general competence, and actual hope are far sweeter than being dead on arrival at the start of May. Guillen lives in Homer Glen, where he estimates 90% or even 95% of people are Sox fans. If you can't trust Ozzie Smith, who can you trust? Again, the juice is loose. Why are people excited? Because a lot of people never thought the White Sox were going to be who they are right now, Guillen said. I know for a lot of people, 500 is nothing. Oh, wow, look at 500. This other team is 10 games over 500. Another team 13 or 14. Why are you guys happy about 500? Because I know how hard it is to get there. Chicago Sky suffer first loss of season, falling to Phoenix Mercury 91-83 despite Rekia Jackson's 29 points. By Associated Press. Phoenix. Jovana Nojic scored 27 points and the Phoenix Mercury defeated the Chicago Sky 91-83 on Friday night after blowing a 17-point lead in the second half. Alyssa Thomas and Kalea Cooper both scored 17 points for the Mercury, 2-2. They combined with Nojic, a 28-year-old rookie from Serbia, for the final 7 points, 4 rebounds, and 2 steals after the Sky, 2-1, pulled within 84-83 with 2 minutes and 9 seconds to play. Natasha Mack had 10 points for the Mercury, who went 37 of 41 from the foul line on coach Nate Tibbetts' 49th birthday. Rekia Jackson scored 29 points for the Sky, who shot 19 of 23 from the foul line. Rookie Gabriela Jaquez had 13 points, but Camila Cardoso was held to 7. Skylar Diggins, who was averaging 18 points, failed to score before an eye injury ended her night in the second quarter. The Sky took their first lead at 75-73 on Jackson's three-pointer with less than 6 minutes to play. She also gave the Sky an 80-79 lead with 3 minutes and 49 seconds to go. The Mercury led 45-35 at halftime after going up 45-30 when Nojic made a free throw following a technical foul on Sky coach Tyler Marsh. The Mercury pushed the lead to 17 at 54-37, but the Sky trimmed the deficit to 69-59 at the end of the third quarter. Up next, Sky at Minnesota on Sunday. Chicago Bulls build out their front office under Bryson Graham with two VP additions. By Julia Pohl. More changes are coming in the Chicago Bulls front office under new Executive Vice President of Basketball Operations, Bryson Graham, who is finalizing two vice president hirings this week. A source confirmed to the Tribune that the Bulls will hire Steven Mervis as Senior Vice President of Basketball Operations, a position that will operate underneath Graham, similarly to the general manager job in previous iterations of the front office, and A.C. Law IV to a new role as Vice President of Player Personnel. ESPN first reported Mervis's hiring while Laws's hiring was first reported by Michael Scotto of Hoops Hype. Mervis most recently served as an assistant general manager for the Orlando Magic, with whom he built a reputation over the last 12 years as a savvy salary cap strategist with a strong understanding of trade valuation and roster building. In many ways, Mervis is similar to Graham, an experienced executive who is just under 40 and was waiting for his breakout role. He will serve as second in command as the Bulls aim to transform their front office into a more nimble and adaptive presence in the Eastern Conference. Law, 41, was director of player personnel for the Brooklyn Nets this past season after winning a championship ring in 2024-2025 with the Oklahoma City Thunder, for whom he served as scouting director for 5 years. He made his transition to scouting after a four-year NBA playing career with five teams, including 12 games for the Bulls in 2009-2010. Law was a college teammate of Graham's at Texas A&M, overlapping for 2 years. Both hires reflect Graham's desire to improve the Bulls' ability to identify, acquire, and develop talent, critical for a team with two first-round and two second-round picks in this year's draft. The front office rebuild will continue in the upcoming weeks, along with hiring a new head coach and restructuring the coaching staff. With a massive contract extension on the line, what are Bears QB Caleb Williams' five biggest games this season? The Bears' schedule came out Thursday night, and there are crucial matchups awaiting Williams as he seeks to prove he's their franchise quarterback. By Jason Leiser. The stakes will be higher than ever for Bears quarterback Caleb Williams this season, which is saying a lot, considering he's been playing in the spotlight dating back to his time at USC. All eyes are on him locally and nationally as he seeks to prove to the Bears he's their franchise quarterback and to the rest of the NFL that he's going to be a problem for years to come. And his team is in a similar position, coming off an 11-6 season that could be the start of something big or merely another aberration. All the while, he'll be playing for a quarter of $1 billion. Williams' first two seasons were a roller coaster, both individually and with the pieces the Bears put around him, and this is the time to steady himself. Like any first-round pick, he's eligible for a contract extension at the end of his third season, and the market rate figures to be a five-year deal worth at least $250 million. Teams typically know what they have in a quarterback at that stage, and the Bears' schedule sets up in a way that they'll certainly know the truth about Williams by the end of it. Here are the five most consequential games for him. Number one, Week 8 at Seahawks. This is the ultimate litmus test for Williams and the Bears, and not just because the Seahawks are the defending champions. With top talent at every spot defensively and a star defensive play caller at head coach in Mike McDonald, they're the counterpoint to everything the Bears believe they've built. They're bringing back most of the starting lineup that won the Super Bowl, minus new Bear safety Kobe Bryant, and that group made life miserable for opposing quarterbacks last season. It allowed a 77.9 passer rating, and the only opponents to register a 100-plus rating or throw for 300 yards were the Rams' Matthew Stafford and the Buccaneers' Baker Mayfield. Williams will have had two full seasons under Coach Ben Johnson, and barring injury, 24 regular season starts heading into this one. He should be ready to take on the best defense in the league. Number 2, Week 3 versus the Eagles. There's an argument to be made that the Eagles have had the NFL's best roster for 5 years running, and the Bears' Black Friday win in Philadelphia last season got the entire country's attention. It truly was their long-awaited breakthrough. Williams, though, struggled in that game, even taking into account the cold and windy conditions. He finished with season lows in completion percentage, 47.2, yards passing, 154, and passer rating, 56.9. He needs to paper over that with a better performance this season. It'll be his first nationally televised game of the season, and he'll have had two games to settle in at that point. Everyone will be watching to see if he's really ready to take the next step. Number 3, Week 5 at Packers. Very little needs to be said about why any Packers game is big, but it's especially true for Williams because of the Bears' expectations that he'd finally be their answer to Green Bay's overwhelmingly succession quarterback from Brett Favre to Aaron Rodgers to Jordan Love. Williams' moxie against the Packers was a major part of the hope he sparked last season, even while playing unevenly overall. He had the Bears on the brink of a victory at Lambeau Field, beat the Packers on a walk-off touchdown pass in overtime at Soldier Field, and knocked them out of the playoffs in January. With 3 wins in the rivalry in his first 2 seasons, Williams already has more than predecessors Justin Fields, who was 0-6, and Mitch Trubisky, who was 1-6, combined. Number 4, Week 15 at Bills. It's a novel matchup since these teams rarely see each other. It's the Bears' 7th trip to Buffalo ever, and the team's first meeting since 2022. But it's a doozy because of where it falls on the schedule. It'll be a near playoff game for Williams, as both teams likely will desperately need the game amid the postseason chase. This game could very well be a shootout, and the Bears will be counting on Williams to keep them in it. The Bills have been top 6 in scoring the last 5 seasons and added wide receiver DJ Moore this year in a trade with the Bears. Anytime Williams faces one of the top quarterbacks in the league, Josh Allen in this case, the pressure will be on him to keep up. This also comes during a stretch of 3 games in 12 days with the Bears playing on short rest heading into Buffalo and after it with the Christmas Day home game against the Packers. Number 5, Week 7 versus the Patriots. Williams spent his rookie year chasing Commanders quarterback Jaden Daniels, the number 2 pick in the 2024 draft after Williams went number 1, and now it's the Patriots' Drake May. May, who went 3rd in that draft class, led the NFL with a 113.5 passer rating last season, narrowly missed out on MVP, and went to the Super Bowl. There's no disputing, he's out front. A nationally televised Thursday night game between these two will be a must-see television. It'll also be a pressure-packed game for Williams, going head-to-head with May, though both might downplay it publicly. Like it or not, Williams will always be compared to the quarterbacks the Bears passed on to pick him. It has proven to be a strong class with Williams, Daniels, May, and the Broncos' Bo Nix, and the competition among those four will endure. Latest on the Bears stadium. Arlington Heights or Hammond. The Bears no longer want to play in the smallest stadium in the NFL, so they're on the hunt for a new place to play. They appear to be down to two options: Arlington Heights, where they purchased the old horse racetrack, or Hammond, Indiana, where lawmakers are making an aggressive push to lure the Bears over the state line. Mitchell Armitrout breaks down the key differences between the two options. Johnson still wants to block a move. During a recent visit to Springfield, Mayor Brandon Johnson made it clear he's still unhappy about the Bears' likely departure from the city. It's unclear how he could stop it from happening, though. Decision timeline. Bears President Kevin Warren said in early April the team aimed to make a final decision by late spring or early summer. You are listening to sports articles from the Chicago Tribune and Chicago Sun-Times on Chris Radio. NFL keeps spotlight on Sunday broadcast as it creates more windows on other days. By Joe Reedy, Associated Press. The NFL schedule traditionally gets plenty of attention. Government officials usually check it to see when the Washington Commanders or their favorite team are playing. However, there has been scrutiny as the league has carved out games for streaming services. Of the 272 regular season games, 22 will stream as the primary network, one more than announced last season, and 14 will be primarily on cable. That leaves 236 games that will be on CBS, Fox, NBC, or ABC, meaning 87% of the schedule will be on broadcast television, the same percentage as last year. All games in a team's home market air on a broadcast network. President Donald Trump weighed in with his dissatisfaction with the cost for fans who want access to all of the games as investigations by the Federal Communications Commission and Department of Justice continue. You have people that live for Sunday. They can't think about anything else, and then all of a sudden, they're going to have to pay $1,000 a game? It's crazy, so I'm not happy about it, Trump said while interviewed on Full Measure last weekend. While fans are not paying $1,000 per game to watch on television or streaming, trying to view everything with NFL Sunday Ticket, a cable or satellite package, and subscriptions to Netflix, Amazon Prime Video, and Peacock could total nearly $1,000 for the season. Even with the greater scrutiny of its distribution models, the league stuck to the game plan, according to Hans Schroeder, the NFL's executive vice president of media distribution. Our focus is on getting the best games into the best windows, Schroeder said. And even with the additional games that went to Netflix, we think we're expanding the reach of those games. More windows, more problems? The league was able to create new standalone windows after getting back four games from Monday night doubleheaders in previous seasons. Two went to Netflix, Thanksgiving Eve and the Saturday early game in Week 18. One went to Fox, one of the international games, and one to NBC, a Saturday game in Week 17. CBS and Fox were able to add Saturday games in Week 15 that were Sunday regional games in past seasons. Fox also has a Christmas Day game for the first time since 2023. While the league and ESPN thought having two Monday night games some weeks would benefit viewers, it often divided them because one game started at 7 p.m. and the other at 8:15 p.m. I think our fans felt a little conflicted with having two games on Monday, Schroeder said. It wasn't working as we intended. We could take these games and find a better home and broader distribution for them. The games on Netflix should also draw a large audience given its U.S. and global reach. The streamer has 81.4 million U.S. subscribers compared to 60 million for ESPN. Netflix will also be able to distribute its five-game package globally. There will be 10 Monday night games simulcast on ABC this season. ESPN will also air the Super Bowl for the first time, while ABC will air it for the first time since 2006. Tim Reed, ESPN's Vice President of Programming and Acquisitions, also thought moving away from the doubleheaders helped Monday Night Football have a more complete schedule. The ability to streamline and simplify the schedule just helps. I assume it helped the league and make it easier to land all the games, he said. With 10 broadcast windows to fill Thanksgiving week, there will be only 6 1 p.m. games on Sunday, with 3 each on CBS and Fox. Baltimore at Houston, CBS, and Atlanta at Minnesota, Fox, are expected to be the showcase games in the early window, while Seattle at San Francisco gets the late afternoon spotlight on Fox. Christmas will have 11 windows. Christmas Eve, 3 on Christmas Day, 2 on December 26, CBS doubleheader plus early game on Fox, NBC Sunday night, and ESPN Monday night. Once ESPN makes its decision on the two games, it will air on NFL Network, CBS, and Fox will get one game, making it likely that there will be a total of 6 1 p.m. Sunday games. The 49ers-Chiefs contest is the featured late afternoon game on CBS. How do you satisfy everybody? You probably can't, but you can be fair, said Mike Mulvihill, Fox Sports President, Insight and Analytics. It leaves things a little light for the afternoon windows, but as long as we're not shouldering more of that burden and we're being treated fairly, it's okay. CBS, Fox happy with the results. CBS, which had its best regular season in 2025, has the Chiefs 4 times and the Cowboys twice in Sunday at 4:25 p.m. doubleheader window. Its best lineup looks to be Week 15 with Bears-Bills on Saturday, December 19th at 8:20 p.m., followed by Steelers-Ravens on Sunday at 1 p.m., and Cowboys-Rams at 4:25 p.m. That will be a great scene in Buffalo for us, and then you go from that game to Sunday and a monster doubleheader with Ravens-Steelers early, a legendary black and blue game, and then having the Cowboys in L.A. against the Rams, said Dan Weinberg, CBS Sports EVP of Programming. CBS also has the Cowboys in Week 3 against the Ravens, which will be played in Brazil. By carrying the Patriots-Lions game in Munich on Week 10, Fox will have its first triple header since Week 8 in 2016. After the Sunday morning game, it will also feature Vikings-Packers as a showcase game at 1 p.m., followed by 49ers-Cowboys in the late afternoon slot. Tom Brady makes his first return to Foxborough, Massachusetts as a broadcaster when the Patriots face the Packers in Week 9. I think there are 60 dates this season with NFL football. That is quite different than 20 to 25 years ago, Mulvihill said. Sunday is still the core of the football experience and always will be. I think the league is mindful of not undermining the brand and power of Sunday football. Mount Carmel receiver Quentin Burrell commits to Michigan. Highly recruited Caravan star chose Wolverines over Notre Dame, Arizona State, and Missouri, by Mike Clark. If anyone was ever destined to play big-time college sports, it was Quentin Burrell. The Mount Carmel Junior's dad, Aaron, played football at Northwestern. His mom, Mackenzie, played basketball at Pitt. And his sister, Callie, just wrapped up her soccer career at Michigan. So it's no surprise that Burrell is following in his family's footsteps. The star receiver announced his commitment to Michigan live on Rivals YouTube channel on Wednesday.

The four-star prospect played an integral role for Mount Carmel's Class 7A champion, state champions in 2024 and 8A champs last fall. A top 85 player nationally in his class, Burrell is the number 6 player in Illinois in the 2027 recruiting cycle and the number 14 receiver nationally. He has 142 career catches for 2,396 yards and 16 touchdowns after piling up 67 receptions for 1,139 yards and 16 touchdowns last fall. Those numbers are all the more impressive considering the Caravan have another four-star receiver putting up big numbers in sophomore Marshawn Thornton. He's so incredibly productive, and he has been for a while, national recruiting analyst Clint Cosgrove said of Burrell. Highly productive players who also have the physical tools usually pan out pretty well. There's a reason Burrell is so efficient in the Caravan's offense. He's a long strider and a big body, Cosgrove said. He catches the ball naturally. He's a high IQ receiver. When the game's on the line, that's when he shines the brightest. A prime example of that came in the Caravan season opener last fall at Ohio, Power Moeller. After Mount Carmel scored on the last play of the game, Burrell caught the decisive two-point conversion in a 43-42 win. The Caravan went on to finish 14-0. Cosgrove expects to see Burrell make an immediate impact for the Wolverines. What you're seeing right now, combined with his physical attributes, there's no reason he can't play early, Cosgrove said. He's a good blocker at this age already. Notes. Burrell is Michigan's only current local commitment in the 2027 cycle. Four-star Morgan Park safety Darrell Madison committed to Michigan in March, but decommitted last month. Burrell is one of three Mount Carmel players ranked in the state's top 10 for 2027. Cornerback Tavares Harrington is seventh, and linebacker Roman Igwebuki is eighth. Two more Illinois top 10 juniors announced their commitments on Friday. Number 2 St. Patrick defensive lineman David Falashuno to Notre Dame and number 5 Libertyville tight end Brock Williams to Texas. Edgar Cuero, White Sox, rally past Cubs to take crosstown series. Cuero hit a walk-off homer in the 10th inning off the Cubs' Ryan Rollison for a 9-8 win, ending one of the wildest games in Sox-Cubs history by Brian Sandelow. Tristan Peters was going to be the White Sox hero, but the Cubs' Michael Conforto ripped that away. Finally, the hero ended up being Edgar Cuero in the Sox' 9-8 10-inning win Sunday, one of the most memorable in the history of the team's rivalry. After the Cubs had taken an 8-7 lead in the top of the inning, Cuero hit a two-run homer off Ryan Rollison, giving the Sox a series win in front of a raucous crowd of 38,608. The Sox finished off a 7-2 homestand, their best of at least 9 games since 2008. The Cubs, meanwhile, lost for the 6th time in 8 games. The Sox, who had been down 3-0 and 4-1, tied the game in the 5th on Miguel Vargas's 2-run double that eluded a leaping Pete Croak Armstrong in center field. They took their first lead in the 8th on Tristan Peters' 3-run home run off the Cubs' Phil Matone to take a 7-4 lead. Peters, whose homer was his first in the majors, was the preeminent story for about 15 minutes. Sox closer Sir Anthony Dominguez signed in January to a 2-year, $20 million contract, immediately got into trouble by walking Alex Bregman. Vargas then spiked a throw to first on Seiya Suzuki's grounder to third. That brought up Conforto, whose drive over the wall and straightaway center tied the game and gave the veteran outfielder another clutch hit for the Cubs.

0: You are listening to sports articles from the Chicago Tribune and Chicago Sun-Times on Chris Radio. FIFA announces Super Bowl-style World Cup final halftime show featuring Shakira, Madonna, and BTS. By Associated Press. The World Cup final will feature a star-studded halftime show headlined by Madonna, Shakira, and boy band BTS. FIFA has announced that, for the first time, the final at the MetLife Stadium in New Jersey on July 19th will include a Super Bowl-style concert. The governing body said the show would support FIFA Global Citizen Education Fund, which is raising $100 million to help children access education and soccer. FIFA President Gianni Infantino said it would bring together music and football on the biggest stage in a sport for a very special cause. Every child should have the opportunity to dream, and together we can help make that possible, he posted on Instagram. The show will be curated by Coldplay's Chris Martin. The Super Bowl is famed for its halftime show, attracting the world's biggest stars for spectacular performances. This year featured Puerto Rican artist Bad Bunny. Previous headliners included Michael Jackson, Paul McCartney, The Rolling Stones, Madonna, Prince, Bruce Springsteen, and Rihanna. But halftime shows are not so commonplace in soccer, with events such as the Champions League final featuring a pre-match concert. This year we'll see the Killers headline European club soccer's biggest game between Paris Saint-Germain and Arsenal in Budapest. FIFA describes this halftime show as a singular moment at the intersection of sport, culture, and purpose broadcast live around the world. This year's World Cup is co-hosted by the United States, Canada, and Mexico and runs through June and July. Column. Sam Sienas and the Curse of the Billy Goat remind Chicago fans why we love baseball and its myths. By Paul Sullivan. The city series between the Cubs and White Sox is a time to celebrate all that's good about Chicago baseball. This weekend's opening round at White Sox Park has managed to recapture the glow of the old days, when characters such as A.J. Pruszynski and Carlos Zambrano fueled the crosstown rivalry, and colorful managers such as Ozzie Guillen and Lou Piniella kept us in stitches with their pregame news conferences. Before the Cubs broke open a tense affair Friday with a 10-5 win in the city series opener, the city learned of the passing of legendary saloon keeper Sam Sienas, who might have had more influence on the Cubs organization than any fan in history. Sienas, who died Friday at Endeavor Swedish Hospital at age 91, was the owner of the Billy Goat Tavern, which gained national fame for the Saturday Night Live Cheeseburger, Cheeseburger skit starring Chicago and John Belushi. It was there where Sienas inherited ownership of the famous Billy Goat Curse, placed on the Cubs organization by his uncle William Sienas after the team refused to allow Williams to bring his pet goat into a 1945 World Series game at Wrigley Field. Originally, there was no mention of a curse after the snub, but when newspapers kept making references to one, William Sienas played along, knowing good marketing when he saw it. Sam just took it to another level. The curse was a local legend that gained steam in the 1960s and 70s when the Cubs' World Series drought continued, especially following the 1969 collapse. Newspaper writers, including the Tribune's In the Wake of the News columnist David Condon and the Daily News's Mike Royko, helped spread the legend in their columns. Full disclosure, I knew Sam Sienas well from many trips to his establishment, and Royko hired me as his leg man while we were sitting at adjoining bar stools at the Billy Goat one hazy night in 1985. Before William Sienas died in 1970, he told Condon that he put the curse in his will for his heirs, saying no one will insult my goat. According to Rick Kogan's book, On the Goat, a Chicago tavern, a goat, a curse, and the American dream, Sam Sianas first tried to remove the curse before a game at Wrigley on July 4th, 1973, pulling up to the ballpark in a limo with the goat and Condon. But he was denied entrance, and even Fergie Jenkins was told no when the Cubs Hall of Fame pitcher tried to get the goat past security into the clubhouse. The curse was kept intact, but Sam added an amendment saying Jenkins was the only one to understand the curse, so whenever he pitches, the curse will not be in effect. Sianas tried to buy two season tickets in 1974, one for him and the other for his goat, but he was denied by the Cubs, then owned by Philip K. Wrigley. After Tribune Company bought the team in 1981, Chairman Andy McKenna vowed to welcome the goat to Wrigley to change their luck, which surprised incoming general manager Dallas Green. "Goat? What bleeping goat?" Green said. "Can he play center field?" Tribune executives invited Sianas for the home opener in 1982 and paraded the goat around the field as fans chanted, "Goat, goat, goat." In a Tribune column headlined, "Cubs gain a goat, lose a good excuse," Sianas told Ann Keegan, "The goat, he left the hex. Now they gonna win. All is forgiven." But it's sure taken them a long time to catch on. The hex was lifted, but the Cubs remained the Cubs. They came close in 1984 and again in 2003, but fell short of a World Series both times, losing playoff games in heartbreaking fashion. Sianas made more overtures to the Cubs to end the curse over the years, but the legend only grew as the title drought continued. When the Ricketts family brought the team in 2009, Chairman Tom Ricketts said he didn't believe in the curse, adding, "If anybody on our team think he's cursed, we'll move him to a less accursed team." During a long season in 2011, pitchers Ryan Dempster and Kerry Wood had t-shirts made for the team that read F the Goat on the back and featured a cartoon Billy Goat on the front behind the international symbol for no. Were the Cubs players embracing the curse? "I'm not Dr. Phil," manager Mike Quaid replied. "Do you embrace it? Do you want to laugh at it? Do you want to hide from it?" Due to the profanity, Ricketts banned the Cubs from wearing the t-shirts on the field. One player then altered his to read "Sully's the Goat." "So I put my own curse on him. He was out of baseball the following year." Things got weird in 2013 when someone anonymously delivered a goat's head to Wrigley in a box addressed to Ricketts. A happy ending occurred on November 2, 2016, when the Cubs won Game 7 of the World Series in Cleveland, ending the story once and for all. Team leaders, including John Lester, Jason Hayward, and Anthony Rizzo, convinced Ricketts to include a Billy Goat logo inside the championship ring as a nod to the breaking of the curse. "Kind of get it all out there," Hayward said afterward. "It's cool that they recognized everything. There's some detail in it. I know they asked me and some of the guys what logo should be there to try to decide whether it should be the smaller bear or the goat. I just said do whatever logo the team wanted in. We broke the curse, so I felt like that logo deserved to be there." The curse of the Billy Goat may have been a piece of newspaper fiction, but it added an aura to the Cubs that helped turn it into a beloved franchise while also selling a lot of newspapers. And by embracing and promoting the curse, often with the aid of Royko's columns, Sianas inadvertently become one of the greatest marketers in Cubs annals. Hopefully the Cubs will do the right thing and acknowledge Sianas' passing before Monday night's game at Wrigley, where the Cubs have a 15-game home win streak, their longest since an 18-game streak in 1935. Let's raise a glass for a true Chicago original and for a goat that once owned this town. Aaron Rye runs away with the PGA Championship, first English-born winner in more than a century, by Doug Ferguson, Associated Press. Newtown Square, Pennsylvania. Aaron Rye shifted into high gear Sunday and pulled away from a world-class field with one amazing shot after another until he became the first English-born player in more than a century to capture the PGA Championship. Rye, who dreamed of being a Formula One driver until he turned to golf as a boy, was three shots behind and approaching the turn at Anoramic Golf Club when he delivered a performance worthy of a major champion. He made a 40-foot eagle putt on the par 5 during a stretch when one putted 7 straight greens to take the lead. And on the closing holes, when the contenders needed him to stumble, Rye holed a birdie putt of some 70 feet across the 17th green for the clincher. John Rahm, Rory McIlroy, Xander Schauffele, Justin Rose, they all had their chances, and until they were undone by untimely mistakes or failure to get good looks at birdie, McIlroy, who closed with a 69, played the par 5s in even for the week, and he chopped up the reachable par 4, 13th, for a bogey. Rye, who finished at 9 under 271, is the first player from England with his name on the Wanamaker Trophy since Jim Barnes in 1919, the second edition of this major and the first after World War I. He wound up winning by 3 shots over 54-hole leader Alex Smalley and Rahm, who had their best finish in a major since defecting to LIV Golf at the end of 2023. Rahm was slowed by a pair of bogeys on the front 9 and managed only 1 birdie on the back 9 for a 68. Smalley lost the lead with a messy double bogey on the 6th hole, and his best golf was too late. Rye already had his eye on the Wanamaker Trophy. Justin Thomas made a 16-foot par putt on the final hole for a 65 and pulled him within one shot of the lead as the final group was in the second fairway. For the longest time, as Anoramic got tougher and the pressure got tighter, it looked like Thomas might have a chance. Like everything else on this final day, Rye ended those hopes too. So ended a most remarkable week in the Philadelphia suburbs where no one could separate themselves on Anoramic. The 22 players within 4 shots of the lead going into the final round was a PGA Championship record. From that pack emerged the 31-year-old Rye with 1 PGA Tour title, 3 on the European Tour, and no finishes inside of the top 15 at any of the majors. He might not be well known among casual observers, but he is in a star in the eye of his peers for his humility and gracious personality. You won't find one person on property who's not happy for him, McIlroy said. Super pumped for him and his team, Schauffele said. All world gentlemen, no doubt. He wears 2 gloves, a habit he started as a kid in England to battle the cold winters when he was practicing, and he was always practicing. Even more unusual for Rye is the plastic covers on each iron, a reminder of his roots. He once said his father sacrificed to buy the nicest golf clubs and then would clean the grooves with baby oil after his son was done playing. Rye has left the iron covers on since then to remember where I came from and to respect what I have. Now he has his name on the Wanamaker Trophy and his place in history. You are listening to sports articles from the Chicago Tribune and Chicago Sun-Times on Chris Radio. Ronda Rousey stops Gina Carano with an armbar 17 seconds into their double comeback bout. By Greg Beecham, Associated Press. Inglewood, California. When Ronda Rousey finally got back into mixed martial arts cage after 9.5 years away from her sport, she couldn't wait even one more minute to collect another arm and to have her own arm raised one last time. Rousey stopped Gina Carano with her signature armbar just 17 seconds into the two iconic fighters' double comeback bout Saturday night. After finishing the 44-year-old Carano with a ferocity that evoked her famous heyday, the 39-year-old Rousey reaffirmed that this was only the epilogue on her historic MMA career. She insists she is headed into retirement after ending on a dominant victory. "I was hoping to come out as unscathed as possible," Rousey said. "I didn't really want to hurt her. Luckily, it was beautiful martial arts. That's what I think that was. It was art." Rousey, 13-2, didn't waste an instant after the opening bell, immediately charging and tackling Carano. Rousey quickly moved into position and applied her famous finishing move, wrenching Carano's arm as the fight was stopped. Rousey famously won 8 fights in less than a minute during her meteoric rise through MMA in the 2010s. When asked if she considered waiting a bit longer to go for the finish in this comeback fight, since it was so many years in the making, Rousey laughed. "Hell no," she said. "My husband and my kids are watching me. I don't want to put them through anything more than I have to." Carano, who hadn't fought in 17 years, was all smiles, even after the swift end to one of the longest layoffs in pro sports history. Rousey and Carano hugged and shared warm words after the finish, raising each other's arm in victory. "I wanted that to last longer," Carano said. "I felt so ready. I've never felt that good. But I haven't been here for 17 years, and I wanted to hit her." This improbable double comeback bout united two of the most important fighters from MMA's past 2 decades. Rousey became one of the world's most famous athletes as she won the first 2 women's title in the UFC, which only began to promote women's MMA because of Rousey's undeniable talent and star power. Rousey first became interested in MMA because of Carano, whose athleticism and star power made her into a television headliner when the nascent sport was still fighting for legitimacy and acceptance in the late 2000s. Rousey left the sport after consecutive losses, while Carano moved on to an acting career after taking her first loss. After having 2 children and settling into post-fighting life on her farm in Riverside, Rousey seriously began to consider an MMA return last year. She immediately focused on a fight with Carano, whose long thriving career as an actor abruptly ended in 2021 with her series of controversial social media posts. Carano was happy to finally accept the comeback she had occasionally considered, saying she used her preparations as a way to overcome multiple health problems from recent years. "Getting in here after 17 years was a victory," Carano said. "Fighting a legend was a victory. I feel great." But she trained. She had her game plan. "I have so much love and respect for her." The show at Intuit Dome was the first live MMA event on Netflix, which is moving steadily into combat sports. Rousey had repeatedly said this will be her final fight, while Carano has said she doesn't know what the future holds. Afterward, Carano said she hasn't closed the door on another bout, and promoter Nakaisa Badarian said he would be eager to put Carano on another show. "I think 17 years off was a lot," Carano said. "Being 44 is a lot. But I'm going to look at this. I didn't get anything out I expected to get in this fight." Hugo Kuiper scores again as Fire blank Montreal. Fire forward has scored in 10 consecutive games. By AP. Hugo Kuiper scored his MLS leading 13th goal this season. Philip Zinkermagel added a goal and an assist, and the Fire beat CF Montreal 2-0 on Saturday at Saputo Stadium in Montreal. Kuipers has at least one goal in each game he has played in this season, and is just the third player in MLS history to score in 10 consecutive regular season contests. Chris Brady had 6 saves for Chicago and had 6 shutouts this season. The Fire, who are 7-4-2, beat DC United 3-1 on Wednesday to snap a 3-game losing streak, have won back-to-back games. Zinkernagel ran onto a failed clearance attempt by Brian Vera and skipped a first-touch shot from just inside the top of the penalty box into the net to open the scoring in the 14th minute. Thomas Gilyer had 4 saves for Montreal, who is 4-8-1. The Fire beat Montreal 3-0 at Soldier Field on February 28th. That's all the time we have for today's sports articles from the Chicago Tribune and the Chicago Sun-Times. For Chris Radio, this has been your reader, Sheila Smith. Broadcasting from the Chicago Lighthouse, this is Chris Radio, your information station.
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2: 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I'm Sandy Murillo with the Disability Minute. 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He says that increased ride limits will not affect access to other transportation programs.
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5: So, I'm apartment hunting and having this debate with a landlord.
6: Like I said, no pets. Just can't rent you the unit.
5: Yeah, he's a dog, but sir, he's not a pet.
6: He's four-legged, he's hairy, he's on a leash, that's a pet.
5: No, Henry is an assistance animal. Look, I'm legally blind. Couldn't you make a reasonable accommodation for my guide dog?
6: Young lady, you can call your canine friend anything you want. Those are the rules.
5: Rules? Rules that allow for housing discrimination? So I made a call to HUD to confirm that indeed landlords must make reasonable accommodations for assistance animals. And now we're so happy in our new apartment.
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9: 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I'm Cora Burton.
10: And I'm Bob Burton. During this next hour, Cora and I will be reading the advice columns, the commentaries, and the comics for the Chicago Sun-Times and the Chicago Tribune. Let's begin with the advice columns.
9: Let's see what Asking Eric has to say from the Chicago Tribune. After father's death, son wishes to end contact with stepmother. Dear Eric, my parents divorced and my father remarried more than 20 years ago. My wife, our children, and I would visit every year or two. The visits were cordial but fairly superficial, so I did not have a strong relationship with my father or his wife. My father passed away recently, and I have been dealing with his wife for the funeral arrangements and as the executor of his estate. I do not like spending time with his wife because she is very controlling and judgmental. When all of these tasks are completed, I do not want to stay in touch with her. If she does contact me in the future, how do I tell her I do not want to get together? Or do I say something now? I don't want to be harsh, but I do not want her in my life. Dunn being a stepson. Dear Dunn, I'm sorry for the loss of your father. Even though you weren't close, this period surely brings up a host of difficult emotions. It's for that reason that I wouldn't advise having a conversation about severing ties with your father's wife now. This doesn't seem like a subject that needs to be broached at present and would likely cause unnecessary pain and conflict. Instead, if she reaches out in the future, you can set a clear boundary by declining her invitation. You should think about what kind of contact, if any, you'd be comfortable with. Are you okay with holiday cards? Can she call you in an emergency? Are you involved in some way in her end-of-life plan? Perhaps the answer to all of those questions is no. That's fine. None of these are questions that have to be answered now, but thinking about them will help you get internal clarity about your feelings, and that clarity will help you set better boundaries. Dear Eric, neither my husband nor I have handyman skills. My husband has no interest in taking on Mr. Fix-It-Home repairs. We have sufficient income. However, whenever something relatively minor goes wrong, door lock needs replacing, toilet flushing mechanism sometimes doesn't work, ceiling fan needs replacing, my husband comes up with creative solutions that fix the problem. If you jiggle the toilet handle in this particular way, there's no problem. Depending on the seriousness of the problem, we lurch along this way for a few hours, days, weeks. Then I say, "This isn't working. I'm calling a professional." At this point, he blows up and causes a scene. He gaslights me by telling me all is okay. I eventually call a professional while he is still protesting in the background. If the person can come soon to do the repair, he wants to put it off a few days or weeks. When the repair person comes, my husband is on good behavior and is relieved once the repair has been done. What causes this high level of anxiety, and is there any way to avoid the unnecessary drama? It adds an extra layer of stress to a situation that I have to deal with on my own. We are retired. It has been going on for years. He was in therapy for many years and is unlikely to go back at his age. His anxieties about other issues have lessened, but this is as strong as ever. Once he was hospitalized for 2 weeks, I just went ahead and got a few repairs done without mentioning it to him. He was glad to see the result. It was much less stressful on him and me. Thanks for your help, Ms. Fix-It. Dear Ms. Fix-It, you have my sympathies. Not only do you have to fix household items when they break, but you're also being asked to fix your husband's moods. It's not fair to you, and this burden is hurting your marriage. Your husband is making you responsible for something that he should be managing on his own. Perhaps he feels his pride being dinged when someone else makes a repair that he can't perhaps, and there's something else happening. Either way, it's his job to look inside and deal with it. What he's doing instead is creating emotional damage in your relationship when there needn't be any. Before the next blow-up, have a frank conversation with him about this cycle that you're in. Tell him that it's harmful to you and it's unnecessary. You might even show him this letter. Tell him that these are minor repairs, and yet his response is making them major issues. Ask him if he understands what you're saying and ask him how he plans to address it on his own, because unlike the latch or the ceiling fan, this is something he can and must fix.
10: And dear Abby, my sister-in-law, Carla, has had a girlfriend, Susan, for the past year, whom she's never met or spoken to. They only text. Carla says they plan to be married when they meet, which is canceled repeatedly. When I've asked, Carla has confusing reasons why they can't FaceTime or speak on the phone. Carla volunteered to come early for her yearly stay to assist us because I was having surgery. My husband bought a plane ticket, but she decided not to use it, as Susan was going to come with her and couldn't travel on that date. When my surgery was done, my husband had little help. Carla did arrive a week or so later, but without Susan. Yesterday, she shared with me that she was looking for a particular gift card. I asked, despite knowing I shouldn't, who the gift cards were for, and she told me they were for Susan. I don't want to assist her in getting scammed. Is there anything I can do to help my sister-in-law? Do I just mind my own business? From Wise brother-in-law in Arizona. Dear Wise brother-in-law, there are so many red flags in your letter that it's alarming. Your sister-in-law may be being catfished or romance scammed. A classic warning sign is involvement with someone who can't or won't converse on the phone or face-to-face. This happens when the person isn't the gender or age they claim to be. Promising to meet and having to constantly postpone the meeting is another red flag. Carla is making a huge mistake by sending this friend money. Gift cards are a common conduit used by catfishers. Romance scams happen so frequently that the FBI has a special unit that investigates them. Complaints can be filed by the FBI's Internet Crime Complaint Center at fbi.gov. It goes without saying that Carla should cease all contact with this person immediately and notify that complaint center. Dear Abby, a close family member was arrested for child pornography. He's now out of jail. My husband and I have decided he's not to be around our children under any circumstances. My husband's mother is having a hard time with this and says we are breaking up the family. She says our family should be able to be around this person as long as our kids are supervised. However, we feel this isn't her decision to make. My husband and I agree on the boundaries we've set, but she continues to question them and guilt us about our decision. What's the best way to move forward? From Protector in Texas. Dear Protector, the best way to move forward is to stick to your guns. This relative has shown he isn't to be trusted around children. Protecting your children is your job. Keeping the family together, despite the fact that this person is a threat to them, is not. You have nothing to feel guilty about.
11: Here we have a column by Lou Raisin, who is president and CEO of Broadway in Chicago, a city guided forward by culture. Chicago has always been many things at once, but if we ask what will ultimately define Chicago in 2050, the answer may be simpler and more powerful than we think. Culture. Culture is our North Star. It shapes how the city grows, how we welcome the world, and how we understand ourselves. Cities already compete on identity. They compete on the stories they tell, the experiences they offer, and the sense of belonging they create for residents and visitors alike. In the decades ahead, competition will intensify. Cities that succeed will be places that feel alive, where creativity, authenticity, and shared experiences shape everyday life. Chicago begins with an extraordinary advantage. Few cities possess our cultural depth or history. Jazz and blues that reshaped American music. Theater stages where Broadway productions are born. Museums that rival any in the world. Architecture studied across continents. Symphony, ballet, and opera among the great cultural institutions of the world. Neighborhood festivals that transform summer weekends into celebrations of culture and community. These showcase the beating heart of the city. They're why people stay, and they're why Chicago continues to matter. There's a term for influence that doesn't rely on force or economy. It's called soft power. The ability to inspire, attract, and influence through ideas. For generations, America's greatest soft power has been culture, music, art, literature, film, and the open exchange of ideas. Chicago has played an outsized role in that story. As we look toward 2050, Chicago's cultural depth is our great differentiator. It's walking along the Riverwalk on a summer evening or skating in Millennium Park on a a winter day. It's surveying the Midwest from atop the Willis Tower or standing under the Alexander Calder sculpture at Federal Plaza. It's dining one of 20 Michelin-starred restaurants or chowing down on street food. It's standing in front of Nighthawks at the Art Institute or watching art on the Mart. Experiences can't be manufactured overnight. They grow over generations. Culture over the past century has lived primarily inside institutions. Museums, theaters, concert halls, and galleries. These institutions remain essential. Chicago of 2050 presents an opportunity to expand while culture lives so it becomes visible everywhere. Imagine storefronts that double as galleries and retail experiences driven by art. Vacant office floors become artist studios and incubators. Dormant spaces are reclaimed as celebrations of life. Even overlooked layers of the city can be transformed. The Pedway becomes a nightmare theater of immersive light and sound. A section of Lower Wacker Drive evolves into an urban festival where music, performance, and projection art animate the space underneath the city. Beneath Block 37, the long-dormant superstation becomes a hydroponic garden and food-to-table marketplace. And what if the river were to become a stage? Floating farmers markets, a pop-up library, and a performance barge move along the Chicago River, connecting neighborhoods. In spring and fall, festivals of light and sound illuminate bridges and buildings, extending the tourist season and filling the river with energy. Students flock to Chicago not only for its universities, but also for the vibrancy of the city itself. Chicago has always been a place where creativity and hard work meet. We invent things here. We make things here. We tell stories here. Culture gives those efforts meaning. It turns buildings into landmarks, neighborhoods into communities, and public spaces into stages where life unfolds. In the decades ahead, cities around the world will compete for talent, imagination, and attention. The cities that rise will be those that feel alive. Chicago already knows how to do that. Because culture has always guided this city forward, it is our North Star. And in the end, culture is what makes Chicago, Chicago. The only thing necessary to convert vision into mission is a shared commitment by business and philanthropic leaders, arts and cultural institutions, labor unions, and elected officials to engage, embrace, and collaborate. We have done this before, and we can do it again.
10: Nicole Ruiz, Executive Director of the Apparel Industry Board, writes this in the Tribune. Chicago doesn't have a fashion talent challenge. It has an infrastructure problem. Every day I see this at the Apparel Industry Board Incorporated, where designers, makers, manufacturers, students, and entrepreneurs are working to build something real here in Chicago. They have the ideas, the skill, and the work ethic. What they often do not have is an ecosystem built to help them stay, scale, and produce locally. That is why I believe Chicago needs a garment district. Not as a vanity project, not as a branding exercise, not as a charming idea for people who like fashion. Chicago needs it as economic infrastructure. Chicago needs it as workforce infrastructure. It's about growing small businesses, creating local jobs, and keeping more of the value chain and talent in Illinois. The case for a garment district is not just cultural. It's economic, it's environmental, and it's deeply Chicago. We're already one of the great manufacturing regions in the country. World Business Chicago says the Chicago region supports more than 400,000 manufacturing and logistics workers and produces more than $100 billion in annual manufacturing output. Chicago has the industrial history, transportation networks, and workforce base that most cities would envy. We know how to move goods, make products, and build industries. The question is whether willing to apply that same seriousness to apparel production and textile innovation. Apparel is manufacturing. It is pattern making, cutting, sewing, sampling, fishing, tailoring, logistics, and the production supply chain management. It's a technical skill. It's a small business development. It is an industry. When I speak of a garment district in Chicago, I'm just referring to the selling of clothing. It's having each aspect of the garment creation process near and accessible in one place. It's a conversation about whether we're willing to build a more local, more circular, more resilient apparel economy. That matters even more now because the wider conversation around fashion is changing. More people are asking where products are made, what they're made of, how far they travel, how much waste they generate, and who bears the cost of a system built on speed and disposability. The U.S. Government Accountability Office reported in late 2024 that textile waste increased by more than 50% between 2000 and 2018, warning that discarded textiles contribute to greenhouse gas emissions and can leach contaminants into the environment. A garment district would make it easier for independent designers to produce closer to home. It would reduce barriers for entrepreneurs who cannot afford to build every function of a business on their own. It would connect students to real career pathways to production, technical design, and manufacturing through internships, bridging the gap we see with graduating students with the apparel industry in Chicago. It would create density around an industry that's currently too fragmented. Most importantly, it would help Chicago retain not only creative value, but also economic value. Other cities understand this. New York has continued to protect and modernize its garment district, and New York City's economic development arm says the district still houses about 1,000 fashion businesses as part of an industry that supports billions in wages and tax revenue. Chicago has its own case to make. Chicago is a city shaped by industrial corridors, working people, immigrant entrepreneurship, and the belief that making things matters. We also have a deeply environment entrepreneurial do-it-yourself culture, one rooted in building from the ground up, creating opportunity where none existed before, and treating grit, skill, and resourcefulness as real assets. That spirit is part of what has always made Chicago distinct. A garment district would not be a departure from our identity. It would be a modern expression of it. It would also be a practical response to this moment. Circularity pressure is real. Domestic manufacturing matters. Local sourcing is becoming more important, not less. Building a centralized location for apparel makers is not nostalgia, it's resilience. At AIBI, I have seen the impact when designers and entrepreneurs are given access to even a modest amount of infrastructure. They build, they hire, they stay, and they create opportunity for others. Imagine what would be possible if Chicago matched that ambition with a larger ecosystem. Chicago does not need to become New York or Los Angeles. It needs to become serious about retaining talent, rebuilding domestic production, and leading on textile circularity goals. A garment district would do more than change how Chicago looks at fashion. It would help build an entire industry again. For a city built on industry, ingenuity, and innovation from the ground up, saying yes to a garment district is a simple decision.
11: Here we have Clarence Page's column for today. Feeling underbabied, more like underpaid and overburdened. It was just my luck last week that as my column on the fertility crisis was being laid out in newspaper pages and posted to websites, the sharpest minds of the Trump administration were gathered in the Oval Office to hold forth on the fertility crisis. Bad timing is an occupational hazard, but something made it a little more painful for me. As President Donald Trump struggled to keep his eyelids open nearby, Dr. Maida Oz, who heads the Centers for Medicare and Medicaid Services, stated the gravity of the crisis in terms our nation will not soon forget. 1 in 3 Americans, the former TV personality and cardiothoracic surgeon intoned, are underbabied. Eh? That means that you either don't have any children or you have less children than you would want to have. We have a crisis causing our fertility rate to drop below 1.5 per woman. Replacement rate is 2.1. So we're way below what we need just to even replace the people that we have in America. And one of the challenges is that rural America, where there's 60 million people, has a maternal mortality rate when they have babies. That's about 30% higher than if you live in an urban area. Flanked by Oz and the other top public health officials, the president signed an executive order to establish moms.gov, an official website offering helpful information to expectant mothers. Yes, as Oz praised Trump for having saved Medicaid, it did not go unnoticed by reporters or the president's Democratic critics that the president signed cuts to the health program into law last year, which led to dropped coverage and clinic closings in the same rural America that Oz praised the president for saving. While Oz's neoluddism got a great deal of attention, it would be useful to pause and consider his remarks as we grapple with what may or may not be an ongoing economic and political problem. If we all assume that population growth is necessary for America's continued economic welfare, the problem is of a fundamentally different nature for the right and left center in American politics. Let's revisit Oz's concern that we replace the people that we have in America. There are really only two ways to do this: raise the birth rate or increase migration. The American right is a diverse sphere of opinion, even if MAGA populism is currently driving the bus, with some exceptions, including the folks at the Libertarian Cato Institute. A good portion of the American right is critical of increased immigration. Aside from arguments about supposedly elevated crime rates and costs to the public purse that immigrants present, which Cato scholars and many economists dispute, what the right is left with is arguments about identity. Many in the center and on the left worry about raising the immigration rate as well, but their concerns tend more to focus on standards of living, who wins or loses in the labor market, and other fiscal and economic concerns, although some are also swayed by identity. I heard from a lot of readers after the last column, some who agreed with me and others who took exception to my characterization of pronatalism, but nearly all seemed to feel that money and personal responsibility were paramount factors weighing on their family plans. As a fellow parent, I long ago learned to avoid having more children than I could afford to support, if possible. I also found little dispute that financial pressures seem to weigh more than any other factors for young couples planning a family. I think the public debate on fertility would be a lot more fruitful if we grounded it as a fact of the problem of maintaining steady economic growth and living standards, or to use another current buzzword, affordability. When our income grows faster than our expenses for the necessities in life, and when we reasonably expect that trend to continue, that's called affordability. And when affordability reigns, we act differently from when the opposite condition obtains, as has been the case for years in the minds of many Americans. It's not just personal responsibility that directs our actions, but also public policies on taxation, healthcare, funding, education, and housing, which all affect affordability. And that's where we often see a political stumble. Conceptually, it should be simple. As I recall the late conservative icon Jack Kemp advising, if you want less of something, tax it. If you want more, subsidize it. That's how I look at programs like family leave, daycare, preschool, and other nice projects for family support. Yet conservatives are the least likely to support government help, even when it produces social behaviors and goods that we all agree on. Democrats are widely perceived to support government support programs, but especially recently, they have done a poor job of selling or defending them. In our polarized and dysfunctional political era, it's getting hard to remember a time when the parties could come together to do helpful things to improve the lives of ordinary people. And that is one of the reasons why many Americans fear bringing kids into the world.
10: Political observer and columnist Rich Miller writes this: every year when the legislature arrives at mid-May, it's always tempting to look around, see the absence of real bicameral movement on legislation, and conclude there's nothing going to happen in time for the scheduled May 31st adjournment. Succumbing to that temptation this year may not be a bad bet, but things can change. Right now, though, evidence of major movement is super slim. The artificial intelligence packages in both chambers seem designed only to pass one chamber, and with every day that goes by, there's less time to work out differences. Not coincidentally, the lobbyists for the massive AI companies prefer it that way. An accusation was made last week by a House Democrat that the Senate hadn't kept the House informed about its AI plans, which was seen as more evidence of this year's stark split between the two chambers. But some Senate Dems later told me they did reach out to people within the House leadership. Could something still happen? I never rule anything out. The proliferation of electricity-sucking data centers is a super-hot issue all over the country right now. In Illinois, Governor J.B. Pritzker used his State of the State address in February to call for a 2-year moratorium on state tax breaks for data centers. But that prompted trade unions to criticize the governor's idea because it could lead to non-union data center construction jobs in Illinois, and more likely in other states, that have robust tax incentives and no labor protections. As a poll I shared with you earlier this year showed, opposition to centers is probably the one thing that unites almost all Illinoisans and Americans these days. But data center regulatory efforts have stalled in the face of opposition, including from local government leaders who want those abundant new property taxes without having to expand schools or other local services because completed service centers have so few on-site employees. A narrow bill may emerge dealing with transparency issues and maybe some other items, but it's not lost on some that Florida's Republican Governor Ron DeSantis just signed a significant data center regulation bill into law. One Illinois lobbyist complained last week that the governor's lack of engagement was hindering progress on passing a bill here, according to Capital News Illinois. And then there's the governor's housing proposal, which has been met with fierce opposition by local mayors who oppose constraints on their zoning powers. A lot more appears stalled right now, including an energy bill and a gaming bill, but you get the idea. Sometimes the spark occurs and stuff starts moving again. Sometimes stuff is set aside until more talks can be held over the summer. And sometimes stuff just dies. And unless progressives are successful at taxing wealthy individuals and giant corporations this year, the new state budget looks like it'll basically be what's known as a maintenance spending plan. The fiscal year 27 forecast by the Commission on Government Forecasting and Accountability has the state bringing in $55.3 billion, which is $190 million below its own March forecast and a significant $573 million below its projected revenue for the current fiscal year. Meeting somewhere in the middle, you're looking at basically a no-growth year next year. The governor's budget office also released an update on state spending during the fiscal year. Outlays are over budget by $261 million, which would be covered by the revenue increases projected by both agencies for the current year.
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tank, and the Arthur Rubloff Professor of Public Policy at Roosevelt University. No doubt various Trump administration policies have created thorny issues for Governor J.B. Pritzker to deal with. The governor has to cope with the fiscal and human impact of President Donald Trump's decision to cut billions in federal funding for core programs like the Supplemental Nutrition Assistance Program, or SNAP, and Medicaid that support vulnerable populations, as well as the fallout from Trump's episodic refusals to fund previously approved grants for state and local agencies and nonprofits. Then there's a thorny issue that's landed on Pritzker's desk, courtesy of the Trump administration, involving K-12 education in the form of Educational Choice for Children Act. As its name implies, the act uses public taxpayer dollars to subsidize a family's decision to send their kids to private school. Instead of directly issuing vouchers, the act creates a federal tax credit capped at $3,400 for married couples filing jointly who make donations to scholarship-granting organizations. These scholarship-granting organizations, in turn, grant scholarships to eligible students that can cover everything from private school tuition to tutoring classes. To be eligible to receive a scholarship grant organization scholarship, a student can live in a family with yearly earnings that reach 300% of the median gross area income. In the Chicago area, that would include a household of four making $359,700 per year, which means the program isn't about helping poor folks. Indeed, experts at the Education Trust are concerned that rather than create opportunities for economically disadvantaged kids, the Education Choice for Children Act will instead unnecessarily waste public dollars on paying tuition costs for wealthier kids already enrolled in private schools. Even though it's a federal program, states have to opt in for their residents to be eligible to claim the tax credit. Essentially, the question facing Pritzker isn't whether parents should have the right to send their kids to a private school. Of course they should. The real question is whether public taxpayer dollars should subsidize the choice to do so. If the premise is that taxpayer dollars should only subsidize activities that generate a public good, the data shows that the answer is a resounding no. Over the last two decades, various states across the country have implemented school choice programs using everything from vouchers to tax credits. These school choice initiatives were initially justified as a way to enhance student achievement, but they haven't. Indeed, over the last 10 years, as various school choice measures were scaled up from small, targeted initiatives to large statewide programs, every study that evaluated the efficacy of these choice programs, including those by choice advocates, has found negative impacts on achievement for students overall. Chris Lubinsky, a Ph.D. in education, who, among other things, serves as director of the Center for Evaluation and Education Policy at Indiana University, and is a fellow at the National Center for Education Policy, said there is simply no policy basis for using public dollars to subsidize school choice. According to Lubinsky, "I'm struck by how this scales up an approach that's not only shown to be ineffective, but to actually harm kids. Every statewide voucher program that's been evaluated in the last decade has been found to result in large relative declines in learning for kids using the program." To be clear, Lubinsky isn't the only independent, credible authority who questions the efficacy of the Educational Choice for Children Act. The Brookings Institute found that the legislation lacks appropriate quality control measures and transparency, and will likely redirect funding from poor and rural communities to affluent areas. The Education Trust agrees with Brookings and laments that the act will lead to more inequity, because private schools can discriminate when admitting students.
And it noted that a review of Wisconsin's voucher programs found that about 15% of participating schools had admission policies or statements

0: that openly discriminate against students with disabilities. Meanwhile, the cost of funding the program is projected to hit $134 billion in lost federal tax revenues over the next decade. At a minimum, that will worsen the burgeoning federal deficit, but in all likelihood will also lead to spending cuts to programs that do support low-income families. I mean, just look at over $900 billion in cuts Republicans in Congress just authorized in Medicaid services over the next decade to cover just some of the projected revenue loss from the huge tax cuts that primarily benefit the wealthy and big businesses that were the focal point of the One Big Beautiful Bill. Subsidizing individual decisions that do not generate a public good or service, even legitimate ones well within the rights of, in this case, the parents making them, is an inappropriate use of public money. Worse, all the evidence indicates the Education Choice for Children Act is more likely to impede rather than improve student achievement just to subsidize rich kids attending private schools. Which means this issue really isn't thorny after all. Governor Pritzker should just say no.
1: Here's an editorial from the Chicago Tribune. Commonwealth Edison bills are set to soar next month. Why won't the state help? For the second straight summer, Commonwealth Edison customers will see their electricity rates jump. Beginning next month, ComEd rates for households will rise by at least 12% on average. Last summer, the increase was about 10% before rates fell back down at the beginning of this year due to a generous but temporary bill credit. As with all things energy-related, the reasons for the coming consumer pain are complicated. But boiled down, the spike is due mainly to the phase-out starting next month of part of the aforementioned temporary bill credit for ComEd customers based on a state law that for now requires the owner of Illinois' 6 nuclear power stations to compensate ComEd customers when power prices are high. Also responsible are higher costs throughout the multi-state power grid that includes Northern Illinois for ensuring power plants deliver when they're most needed, a result in part of increasing power demand from data centers. None of those explanations are likely to make Chicagoland residents feel any better when they open their electric bills during the hot weather months to come. The current average monthly ComEd household bill is $107, the utility tells us. The credit customers have been receiving since January is about $13 on average. So right there, the average bill will increase 12%. Add in an increase of another $2 or $3 per month due to higher power prices, according to ComEd, and the average household is looking at something like a $122 a month bill. And that's not even accounting for expected higher usage as the temperatures rise and those air conditioners start humming. For some context, the average residential ComEd bill is at the beginning of 2023 was just $93. By this summer, that bill will have inflated by more than 30%. And there's more of this to come. The remainder of the bill credit ComEd customers received from Constellation Energy, the nuclear power plant owner, is set to expire a year from now, teeing up yet another increase in electric bills in the summer of 2027. We've been critical of the state's landmark Climate and Equitable Jobs Act, or CEJA, enacted in 2021 and aimed at more or less eliminating the burning of fossil fuels by Illinois power generation industry by 2045. But one key part of this law has worked better than even the architects could have imagined. Back in 2021, power prices were much lower than they are now, and Illinois' nuke owner threatened to shut down 3 plants unless it got a ratepayer-funded bailout. Governor J.B. Pritzker's administration approved a 5-year rescue plan, but structured the arrangement so that if power prices soared, customers would be rebated the difference over an agreed-to price. That deal has kept ComEd bills from rising more than they would have otherwise. How much? That amount has fluctuated over the five-year period, but ComEd says average monthly residential bills this summer would be a dollar higher without the rebate. Alas, all good things must come to an end. Theoretically, the state could ask Constellation to negotiate another similar deal, but given where power prices are now and the continued upward pressure applied by data centers, the company has little incentive to, if any, to re-up. So once the deal is done, ComEd customers most likely will be fully exposed to whatever the power markets have in store. These trends make Springfield Democrats inaction on fixing problems in CEJA that are contributing to higher bills all the more inexplicable to us. We've laid out twice now how the laws ill-thought-out deadline for closing a large number of natural gas-fired plants by 2030 have led to industry deals that not only will keep those facilities running past 2030, but will most likely ensure the power they generate won't benefit ComEd customers. We've seen no move in Springfield to make simple fixes to the statute in response. For the most part, ComEd isn't responsible for the supply and demand issues that are driving up power prices and electric bills. But in response to utility bill inflation, state regulators have ordered ComEd and other utilities to create bill subsidy programs for low-income households. The idea is to keep residents from paying more than 6% of their income on energy bills. ComEd launched its low-income subsidy program this year. To finance the assistance, it's charging the rest of its ratepayers a new fee. For now, that charge is a flat $1.35 per month for household customers, regardless of how much electricity they consume. So a lakefront mansion on the North Shore is paying the same low-income discount recovery charge as the inhabitant of a studio apartment in Chicago. That's unfair on its face, and given the trajectory of electric bills this year and next year, the need for such help will only rise, as will those charges. The state of Illinois needs to get in the game and fix the parts of its own law that are contributing to consumers' financial pain, and ComEd can do its small part to help by creating a fairer method of apportioning cost to help those in need.
0: Here's another opinion piece in the Tribune. Illinois' capital city wants to shore up its struggling downtown, but it has a problem that no one can miss. Like a giant grain silo, the Wyndham Springfield City Center Hotel dominates the skyline, towering 30 stories above its prime location at 700 East Adams Street. This 369-room hotel with 27 apartments, hundreds of parking spaces, retail shops, and a once-thriving Starbucks has stood empty since it flooded in the early morning hours of March 27, 2025. No one can say when or if it might reopen. The Wyndham is all at the center of a bruising legal fight between owner Al Rajabi and his insurer. After the flood abruptly shut down the entire property, affiliated FM Insurance Company refused to pay Rajabi's multi-million-dollar claim, alleging fraud. Both sides agree that an act of vandalism occurred, though they sharply disagree over who was responsible. On that fateful day last year, someone sent a torrent of water cascading from the upper floors, wiping out the hotel's passenger elevators and other crucial elements. The water got into the hotel's restaurants and banquet halls, rooms, and apartments. With the fire alarms, sprinklers, and water lines damaged, everyone had to evacuate. And with that, Springfield's downtown took a body blow. The hotel routinely hosted large groups, including those attending conventions at the Bank of Springfield Center across the street. Its abrupt shutdown threw long-standing bookings into disarray. Reservations were canceled, and the Visitors Bureau had to scramble to piece together contingency plans. Fast forward 1 year, and the city, county, and state officials are pushing legislation that would expand the convention center and help fund construction of a new hotel near the Wyndham site. Under the state bill, a new governing board would promote business development and tourism in Springfield and Sangamon County. But a giant eyesore stands in the middle of that ambitious new plan. It's hard to imagine a successful redevelopment taking place under the Wyndham problem until the Wyndham problem is resolved, though this is exactly what Springfield's boosters desire. Alas, no resolution is in sight. 2 months ago, Wyndham's Texas-owned owner quietly put the hotel into bankruptcy in San Antonio, listing millions in unpaid debts. Even if a new owner emerged for the property, court documents suggest that at least 12 to 18 months would be needed to rehab it. Demolition is a possibility as well, but not until the court says so, and someone would have to pay for that too. Springfield is home to beautiful Capitol building and must-see destinations for fans of Abe Lincoln. But realistically, its most prominent feature for a long time to come is likely to be an oversized, boarded-up hotel. Isn't this situation just so, Springfield? Why is it that our state's seat of government is so often tainted by a whiff of scandal? The legal battle between owner Rajabi and affiliated resulted in alarming accusations. Rajabi filed suit last June, saying the insurer, acting in bad faith, had deliberately slow-walked his claim under a policy that is supposed to cover acts of violence and vandalism. The insurance company, which conducted an independent investigation, fired back a couple of months later. Affiliated determined that the hotel damages were intentionally caused by Rajabi, who was accused of colluding with others to flood the place with the goal of cashing in on the insurance policy. The insurer's findings were based on testimony under oath from witnesses it named, as well as documents and other information, the company said. The insurer also sought $4 million in reimbursement for a 2024 claim that Rajabi had made over an alleged lightning strike on the building. Affiliated says that, too, was fraudulent. In court documents, Rajabi denied involvement in any fraud and continued to seek payments for his claim. The FBI reportedly is investigating the incident. Rajabi's lawyer in Illinois no longer represents him, and his bankruptcy lawyer in Texas did not respond to requests for comment. Neither did lawyers for Affiliated. With any luck, the Wyndham water caper will be solved and the hotel's future sorted out. But don't expect anything to happen anytime soon. Until then, if you happen to visit Springfield, try not to dwell on the 350-foot-tall tower poking up uselessly from the heart of downtown.
1: Let's see what Maggie Helena has to say on horoscopes for Monday, May 18th. Aries, you could be all business today, and it's a good day for it. It's unusual to have 2 days in a row with the exact same score, but here we are. Taurus, if you've got old beliefs about scarcity or deservingness standing in the way of abundance, be proactive in letting them go. Gemini, looking within could be valuable. You could finally get a lesson you've been working on for a while. Give more thought to your values. They may have shifted and could need to be redefined. Cancer, a friend could have the pragmatic advice you need now, or you could be the advisor. Give thought to what you love and what could create more pleasure and more joy in your life. Leo, putting the focus onto producing a body of work today is the vibe. You could battle impatience. Don't get discouraged if it's slower than expected. Virgo, you could be less philosophical now and more interested in hacks you can employ for immediate effect. A habit or talent you take for granted could have the potential to be successfully monetized. Libra, drilling down to brass tacks could get a stuck situation back into motion. Stick to most basic facts. Seek out beauty, inspiration, music that moves you to make life sweeter and more fulfilling. Scorpio, a partner could offer advice when what you prefer is to be seen and stood with. Be clear about what you're asking for. Sagittarius, nose to the grindstone today and it can all get done, then you can break free. You could be chasing feelings that aren't quite ready to emerge fully. Capricorn, when your work involves something you love doing, work becomes less of a paycheck and more of a mission. Aquarius, the more strongly you build your foundation, the more stable you can remain in the face of life's storms. Invest in yourself and your living space to optimize both. Let your creativity loose. And Pisces, beauty in your surroundings does more than feed your soul. It's a major signal to your nervous system that all is well and you are safe.
0: And the horoscopes, according to Georgia Nichols, she says if today is your birthday, writer, comedian, actress, and producer Tina Fey, born in 1970, shares your birthday. You have a straightforward approach that cuts incisively to the heart of an issue. You're energetic, steadfast, and compassionate. This is a year of service, perhaps service to family. Take care of yourself so that you can be a resource for those who turn to you for guidance, courage, and comfort. And the signs, Aries. This is a chatty day for you. Grab every opportunity to schmooze with friends, neighbors, and relatives. In the next few weeks, you will redecorate where you live and entertain at home more. Taurus, be aware of the restrictions of the moon alert today because the moon is in your money house today, tempting you to spend. Don't do it. Restrict spending on to food and gas. Mars moves into your sign today, boosting your energy for the next 6 weeks. Gemini, today the moon is in your sign for most of the day. You're definitely tempted to shop for pretty things. Postpone this temptation until tomorrow. In the meantime, you're keen to talk to others and share your ideas. Cancer, fair Venus moves into your sign today to stay for the next few weeks. While it is in your sign, you'll find it easy to be charming and diplomatic with everyone. This will be a lovely window of time for you to shop for wardrobe goodies, but not today. Leo, today Mars moves to the top of your chart to stay for the next 6 weeks, arousing your ambition as never before. Because Mars will make you identify more with your work, you will work hard to achieve what you want. However, Mars can also create conflict with bosses. Oops. Virgo, your high viz today, people notice you. Today, Mars changes signs, activating your desire to travel and explore opportunities in medicine, law, higher education, and publishing. Libra, this is the perfect day to do something different. Explore your own city, take a drive in the country, learn something new, meet people from different backgrounds. Most of this day is a moon alert, so restrict spending to food and gas. Scorpio, check the moon alert today because the moon is one for money houses. Avoid important decisions. Restrict spending to food and gas. Meanwhile, Mars moves opposite to your sign to stay for the next 6 weeks, which can make you impatient with others. Go gently. Sagittarius, today you might want to go more than halfway when dealing with others, especially those who are closest to you. Fortunately, you're getting ready to work hard. Capricorn, this is a playful, fun-loving time for you, especially for athletics and competitive sports. Postpone important decisions and restrict spending to food and gas. Be smart. Aquarius, in the next few months, your home scene will be more chaotic due to visiting guests, renovation, redecorating projects, or residential moves. Fortunately, issues that are work-related are blessed. In fact, a work-related romance might begin. And Pisces, this is a quiet, gentler day. Home repairs and family discussions might take place. Nevertheless, relax if you can. It's also a lovely day to schmooze. Enjoy romance, fun outings, and playful times with kids.
1: Let's see what the comics have to say today. Here we have Zitz. And Jeremy is talking to his teacher, and the teacher says, "This essay you turned in was plagiarized." And Jamie says, "No, nothing like that, Mr. C. I bought it off the internet, so it's probably already been used hundreds of times. You could think of it as repurposed, vintage, crowdsourced efforts." And the teacher says, "I can't wait to tell that one in the teacher's lounge." And here we have Pickles. And Pickles covers both Opal and Earl today. Nelson says to his grandma, "Grandma, I can see faces in your elbows." He's looking at the behind, and he sees her elbows, and she's doing laundry. "This one looks like a grouchy dwarf, and the one on this side looks like a sad clown. Can I look at your knees?" "No," she says. And then he goes over to Grandpa. So he says, "Hi, Grandpa, are you awake?" And Grandpa says, "Depends on who's asking. Grandpa, can I ask you a question?" "Sure, go ahead." "Would you rather fight a chicken every time you get into your car or fight a wolverine once a year?" Grandpa says, "Oh, definitely a wolverine." And Nelson says, "How come?" "Well, wolverines are ticklish. If you tickle them, they give up right away." And then Nelson says, "I believe it. It works on me every time."
0: And from Curtis, we have a story of romance and love. Dad walks into the kitchen and says, "Good morning, my love." And she says, "It is now that you're in it." Curtis is watching all this and he says, "Thanks for ruining my breakfast. Nothing makes runny eggs runnier than two old people making out." And Garfield is pondering, as he always does, and he says, "I could do 1,000 different things today." He thinks about it. He goes and lays down and says, "Let's hear it for indecision."
1: That's all the time we have for the reading of the columns and commentaries from the Chicago Sun-Times and the Tribune. I'm Cora Burton.
0: And I'm Bob Burton. Our producer has been Sandy Murillo. Broadcasting from the Chicago Lighthouse, this is Chris Radio,
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7: Greetings, folks. This is Monica Hatch with Mind's Eye Radio and the Travelogue program. We're still in the March issue of Travel and Leisure, and this is the Global Vision Awards edition. And we are in the middle of some of those Global Vision Awards. And here's just a little blurb here, just a short little thing. And this is "Making the Waves Friendlier for All. A former college swimmer, Kevin Murphy, has always found solace in water. After moving to Carolina Beach, North Carolina, 20 years ago for a teaching job, he discovered the joy of surfing and realized he wanted to share the sport with others. He's channeled that passion into the nonprofit Ocean Cure, which offers surf lessons to people with disabilities, whether it's children with spinal cord injuries or veterans living with PTSD. I love being in the water and seeing how happy it makes people and their families, Murphy says. Since 2009, the organization has taught more than 6,000 surfers. It also supplies free beach wheelchairs and walkers and maintains beach access mats during the summer season. Murphy, who takes no salary from Ocean Cure, says the work is its own reward. Everyone you meet becomes a friend, he says. There's such a demand for this, and Carolina Beach has really embraced us. And we have a little photograph here, and I presume that's Kevin Murphy. He's in the water, and he's standing there holding a surfboard, and there's a young woman on that surfboard. She has, I don't know if it's an artificial limb from the knee down on one of her legs, or if it's a brace. It's red, and she is standing with her legs far apart, leaning over, and she is smiling. It's not a great big wave, but she is smiling and finding her balance. He's holding the board, and she's riding a wave, I would say. And that is a surf lesson going on there. Our next GVA Global Vision Award is Lightening Its Impact. It has become de rigueur for remote luxury lodges to put an emphasis on sustainability, but Beckons is working to take its global spanning portfolio further. We have a lot of different projects, says Michael Crawford, the CEO of the company, which was previously named Bailey Lodges, B-A-I-L-L-I-E. The goal is to be not just sustainable, but regenerative, he says. In New Zealand, that means replanting endemic species at Huka Lodge to support bee populations. At Canada's Clayoquot Wilderness Lodge, staff has joined the Ahuasat community and the Canada Department of Fisheries in rehabilitating salmon spawning habitats. In Australia, longitude 131 degrees in Uluru Katachuta supports local artists by putting Aboriginal art on view and up for sale. Without that, a whole artistic community could be lost, Crawford says. The brand's Southern Ocean Lodge, a Kangaroo Island property that was destroyed in the 2020 wildfires, was rebuilt with rainwater capture systems, solar power, and fire-resistant landscaping that has bolstered native wildlife populations. And this, we have a photograph of a suite at Clayoquot Wilderness Lodge at the Beckons Hotel in British Columbia. And this one is, what fun, it's a tent, but it's up on a deck surrounded with a railing. And it looks like a little building off to the side that might be like a outhouse, I would say, because of the privacy. It's all made of wood, but the tent is open and I can peek through there and see some seating in there and what looks like a lamp. And then I also see behind that some stairs leading to another tent. Little fortress there, one of the lodges. And they're kind of up in the trees, so you really feel surrounded by nature, but not too alone with that other one in there. These always remind me of Ewok villages. I don't know. And next up in Global Vision Awards, connecting visitors with communities. We are very passionate about sharing our South African stories, says James Fernie, the founder of the Cape Town-based nonprofit Utando, which means love, South Africa. The organization specializes in opening doors at community-led projects across the city for what Fernie calls philanthropic educational excursions. That can mean everything from a half-day visit to the Uwazi Educare Center, which is focused on early childhood education, to an afternoon at Ikaya Ikasi Art and Education Center, a gathering place and urban garden that serves hundreds of residents of the Khayelitsha Township. The way in which we visit is deeply respectful, non-invasive, and not voyeuristic, Fernie explains. Travelers have a wonderful experience, and the locals feel seen and valued and appreciated. And now we have a photograph of some very happy people. This is the Utando guests on a visit to the Institute for Music and Indigenous Arts Development in Cape Town. and I see lots of children there. Several are holding musical instruments. There's a young man in the front. They're all in a uniform, a school uniform of a maroon V-neck sweater. And then the young men have gray slacks on and a white shirt. And the young ladies have, looks like a kind of a pinkish skirt or skort on. But they are happily waving at us or waving their instruments. I see two saxophones and a trumpet. That young girl in the front has got her trumpet, and there are two guys with saxophones. And then we see some, what I think are probably instructors, because they both have greenish shirts on. And behind this crowd, then there are some guests that I think, because they're much taller than the children, they must be the guests coming in, and a blackboard behind them. Let's see what's next in the Global Vision Awards. We have Making Adventure Accessible. In Oregon, where cycling trails are designed to accommodate adaptive bikes and tour operators offer tree climbing to people who use wheelchairs, accessibility has long been top of mind. Now those efforts have been recognized by the travel platform Wheel the World, making Oregon the first state to receive accessibility verified certification. We have a moral and economic opportunity to make Oregon welcoming to all, says Kevin Wright, the Vice President of Brand Stewardship for Travel Oregon. That's Wright with a W-R-I-G-H-T, which has worked since 2022 to earn recognition for the state. To make its determination, Wheel the World surveyed more than 750 hotels, restaurants, and other tourism businesses. Everything from a zip line at Crater Lake that welcomes visitors with impaired vision to coastal towns that have installed Mobi mats to make beaches wheelchair friendly. We've given close to $9 million in grants to this sort of work, Wright says, with more on the way. Everyone loves it. And now we have a photograph, a scenic cruise on the Columbia River, and the captain is seated up there in his captain's chair. We're seeing him from behind. And he's, we can see his suspenders crisscrossed against his white-shirted back, but I can see the epaulets on the top of his shoulders, so I know he's in uniform. And then there's a little guy, I guess he was 7, 8 years old, maybe, standing there with his hand on his hip, and he's watching what the captain is doing on a computer screen. I think he's probably gotten a depth or something like that as he's driving, or maybe that's the steering, but it's a computer. And that that young boy, his face is right about level with it. He's wearing braces over his jean legs, so he has some sort of a disability. But he's standing here. He's not seated in a wheelchair or anything. He just has heavy braces on both legs. Next up is Growing Together. Conceived as a small cooperative of female farmers back in 2000, the Grenada Network of Rural Women Producers, or GRENROP, has since expanded to a nearly 80-member force for sustainable agriculture. The Caribbean Collective began by supplying local grocers and markets, but took a leap forward in 2016 when it partnered with the Sandals Foundation, a past Global Vision Awards winner that's affiliated with the well-known resort company. These days, says GRENROP President Teresa Maracho, the group supplies many of the island's hotels with fruits, vegetables, and herbs, and hosts guests at its own 2-acre property, Tees Echo Garden in St. David Parish. And the photograph is of a woman cooking at Tees Echo Garden in Grenada. That's T-S and then E-C-O Garden. Two words, Eco Garden. This woman looks like she's dressing a salad or something. There is a big pot filled with green vegetables of all kinds. I see lots of different textures, a little bit of red in there too. And she's holding a stainless steel bowl over that with a strainer beneath it. So I think she's straining some kind of a sauce into that big bowl. I don't know how she's going to toss it without it going all over the place because it is really full. But she's wearing a pork pie hat. She's got her glasses down on her nose. She's a dark-skinned woman wearing a dark blue polo shirt. And she's concentrating. I can tell by the way she's holding her mouth. Here we have Restoring Rivers Relentlessly. And it says, Media mogul Ted Turner credits his interest in conservation to a long-ago National Geographic story about the collapse of bison populations in the Kodachrome Basin of Utah. Since 2015, he has dedicated considerable resources to the Ted Turner Reserves, a network of private conservancies in the American West, where the mission is, as he puts it, to save everything. Notably, that work is focused on more than just megafauna, says Jade McBride, the president of the organization. Ecosystems are all connected, and everything has an important place, he explains. At Vermejo, in northern New Mexico, that has meant a two-decade campaign to rebalance the population of native Rio Grande cutthroat trout with the assistance of state and federal agencies. After rehabilitating 60 miles of streams, McBride says, they've accomplished the, quote, largest inland trout restoration project ever, and it's not over yet. Anglers can now fish many of the streams, which helps keep everything in balance. We want to connect as many people to nature as possible, McBride says, and make adjustments to do it better tomorrow. And then the photograph is of a Rio Grande cutthroat trout in New Mexico, and there is a person holding that trout in its hand, and it's only about a little bit wider than this person's hand. I don't know if it's a baby or if they're really that small, but green grass in the background, green fir trees all along the horizon, and then a big hill rising in the back that's all green as well. And that brook looks sparkling clean, absolutely sparkling, and it's kind of bubbling over some rocks there, a happy place for a salmon of any kind. And now we've got Tracking the Ocean's Gentle Giants. Always love to read about whales. National Geographic Lindblad Expeditions has a 60-year track record of taking adventurous travelers to the ends of the earth and unlocking next-level wildlife encounters when they get there. There are a lot of people who are really interested in seeing as many species as they can, says Ashley Knight, the company's fleet science manager. To that end, the cruise line has partnered with Happy Whale, a citizen science project, to log sightings of marine mammals. Happy Whale's AI-powered software, which is now available on 8 Lindblad ships, helps users identify individual whales and track their movements in real time. Lindblad guests and staff have already logged more than 7,000 encounters across 1,235 trips, from polar regions to tropical waters, with more pouring in all the time. We saw a whole bunch of whales that hadn't yet been submitted to Happy Whale when we were in Northern Australia, Knight says. That was so fun. And now we have a photograph of a whale, and it's whale watching with National Geographic, Lindblad, and so we can see a boat in the background. It's a white, looks like just a wooden boat, but I can count about 8 people in it, and it wouldn't fit many more. It's one with one of those outboard motors on the back. They're keeping a distance because all we see is the nose of a whale poking up out of the water. So it looks almost like a big gray and white rock because there's a lot of white spots on this guy. I think I can see an eyeball maybe down at the very bottom, but I'm not entirely sure. I think so, because there's so many white dots. I don't know if those are barnacles or what, but there's so many of them, I'm not sure if that's an eyeball or just another white dot. It's small. It looks like it would be no bigger than 1.5 inches in diameter at the most. Water is so blue, and the sky is too, but the water is even bluer than the sky. Uplifting Native Communities is next. Made from wheat, sugarcane, and 4 varieties of corn, the Mexican spirit Pox was first distilled for use in indigenous Tzotzil religious ceremonies. Today, the fiery spirit, pronounced Posh, P-O-S-H, is enjoying a renaissance as bartenders and consumers alike seek out interesting artisanal Mexican liquors. Helping lead the way is Siglo Cierro, C-I-G-L-O-C-E-R-O, a brand co-founded by Isadora Zuri Guindi in 2010 in collaboration with Tzotzil families in San Juan Chamula, or Chamula, in Chiapas, Mexico's southernmost state. One of the first commercial bottlings of Pox, I'm seeing it written P-O-X, but they pronounce it Posh, available in the United States, Siglo Cero donates about 10% of sales to rural communities in Chiapas, supporting schools and the women artisans who weave the fabric that decorates every bottle. Traditionally, making posh has been something that men do, Wendy says. We want to help the other part of these communities, too. I wish we had a picture. Oh, we do. And we do have some fabric at the bottom. So this is that band woven by those indigenous artisans. And so, as you might imagine, it's kind of what I would call like a poncho print, kind of zigzags going through, and they're aqua and orange and a bit of yellow and white. And that goes around the bottom of the bottle, kind of a greenish bottle with the Siglo Cero emblem on it. I would say it's about 2.5 inches up the bottle, the bottle, and probably kind of protects it from breakage a little bit too. How nice. Giving voice to the needy. Since 2011, the renowned Italian tenor Andrea Bocelli and his wife Veronica Berti Bocelli have raised more than $90 million for the Andrea Bocelli Foundation, which is now involved in more than 50 projects worldwide. Among the efforts the Bocellis have undertaken are building schools in Haiti and providing showers for those in need in Rome. The foundation's ABF Voices of Program, the foundation's ABF Voices of Program puts an emphasis on music, having created choirs made up of disadvantaged youth in Haiti, Italy, Israel, and Uganda, with the goal of, quote, strengthening individual identity while fostering a deep sense of community, Berti Bocelli explains. Connections, whether they're cultural, human, or educational, can transform a life's trajectory, she says. And unfortunately, we don't have a photograph of Andrea and Berti, but we do have an illustration of them, and they are embracing. She has her cheek up on his cheek. He's wearing his signature sunglasses. And behind them is a building that looks like the Colosseum with a musical staff running in a circular, in a kind of a curvy strip behind them. And they are both smiling broadly. And now we have working with what already exists. The Utah-based brand Cotopaxi has only been around for about a decade, though its distinctive, brightly colored Alpa bags are already ubiquitous in airports and overhead bins. That's A-L-L-P-A. The company's latest innovation is the ambitious Contiguo Collection, a line of limited edition products crafted from what's known in the apparel trade as dead stock, unused but still viable materials that would otherwise be discarded. There is decades worth of dead stock in the world, says Liz Peixoto, P-E-I-X-O-T-O, Vice President of Product Design and Innovation for the brand. So we're utilizing what was already created, she says, to craft clothing such as rain ponchos, socks, and quilted jackets. Since dead stock has already been woven and dyed, its overall environmental footprint can be significantly lighter than made-to-order materials. We're constantly looking for new fabrics and new ways of doing things, she says. And we do have a photograph of the Contiguo collection bags, and they are big totes. One's white, one's red, one's kind of a melon-colored, and they're all lined with black handles and a black base, and very basic. And then they've got the emblem on there. So you can do good while carrying your tote. Here's reviving the old ways. Few brands say luxury travel quite like Orient Express, which has, over the course of more than 140 years, become a watchword for exclusivity and taste. No wonder, then, that the company is evolving by looking to the past. A new high-end train service through Italy inspired by the 1960s. The new Hotel Orient Express Venezia at Palazzo Donna Giovanelli, which occupies a restored 15th century building. And two new yachts that take inspiration from Art Deco era ocean liners. Every single project celebrates a time period, says Gilda Perez Alvarado, CEO of Orient Express and Chief Strategy Officer of Accor, the hospitality company. We're working with the best artisans and craftspeople across Europe, she says, in essence, reviving ways of doing work that would otherwise fall into oblivion. The embrace of tradition has the added benefit of encouraging guests to slow down, which can lessen the environmental impact of trips. Train travel is a carbon-mindful way of seeing the world, Perez Alvarado notes, and the new yachts will be fitted with sails to enable emission-free cruising in the Caribbean and the Mediterranean. Didn't know they could do that with such a big boat. Here's a tail end of one of the cars of the Orient Express. So elegant. It looks as if it's made of mahogany, and I suspect it is. It's because the wood, horizontal pieces of wood, have white stripes in between them, as you would with a kind of hardwood floor, kind of. But then the windows are lined in brass, and this car is shining. Somebody has just polished it, I'd say. Even the lampposts at the station in the background are shining. They've had a good dusting, I'd say, too. Elegance. And let's see, we have some more photos of this one, I'm happy to say. That was the La Dolce Vita Orient Express, that car. And now we have the Orient Express La Minerva Hotel in Rome. And it is, it looks old, but it's in certainly wonderful shape. It is a, you know, that warm beige tone that we see of buildings in Rome, and rows, 3, 4, 5 stories, shutters on each window, an obelisk in front of that with some carving on it. And I'm not sure if that's some kind of hieroglyphics or another language, but the obelisk is on top of an elephant. So maybe it's an African or Asian language, but that elephant is a wonderful sculpture, and the obelisk is balanced on his back. One of those saddles that we see on elephants where people can actually sit and ride, but he's carrying a very heavy load with that big stone obelisk because it looks like it's every bit of 25 feet high. Next up is a feature, one of our feature stories, and it's called Earthly Paradise. And the caption reads, "Wild and tame, loose and lyrical, over centuries the English have elevated garden design to an art form. On a tour of the country's lush southeast, Amy Waldman swoons over a landscape in full bloom." These photographs are by Emily Ben Dixon. And the first photograph is of this gorgeous house. It is Gravetye. It's spelled Gravetye. Gravetye Manor, once the Sussex home of English landscape designer William Robinson, and now a hotel. And it's a big house, but hard to describe. It's photographed from the side, and so we're looking at, there are 3 stories, mullioned windows, and they look like they might be leaded. And also it looks like the glass in them is that old glass that's kind of wavy. It looks like it needs a good scrubbing, though. This is a stone building, and it looks like lichen has grown up all along on the sides of it. I'm sure they'll tell us more about that in the article, but that's what we're seeing on this side. And then I can count 4 brick chimneys, and they're decorative, because at the top they go out and in again with layers of bricks. And then on the side of the house that we can see, there are 4 points. I guess the roof changes and it goes up and down and up and down, such that we've got 4 kind of the 4 tops of the roofs there. And underneath each one is a window and a little balcony that goes out. But lots of flowers all around. I don't see even a place, barely a place you could walk. Here's a little pathway. And lupins are in bloom, and it looks like some kind of petunias. And it's just, there just isn't a square inch that isn't planted. And a lot of it in bloom. Let's find out. Purple haze is how it begins. Violet levitation, drifts of sky. Standing in my first bluebell wood, I struggled to find words for what I was seeing. On its own, the English bluebell is a fetching little flower, a periwinkle-colored petticoat nodding from a stem a few inches high. but by the hundreds, the thousands, the bluebells were creating what felt like an optical illusion, a carpet of color that hovered above the forest floor. Others, I learned later, had found words better than mine. A.E. Hausman wrote, "Like a skylit water stood the bluebells in the azured wood." Falls of sky color, Gerald Manley Hopkins called them. Smoke blue as an autumn bonfire was Vita Sackville West's apt description. In England woodlands, bluebells flower early in spring as light seeps through the newly leafing trees. I'd come to see the country southeast in April and was lucky enough to see them. Within a few weeks, they would be gone. The bluebell woods created a kind of trail for me to follow, whether in gardens I visited or as surprises along roadsides. Their beauty and delicate scent stopped my breath each time. And yet the trade-off for getting to see the bluebells was being too early for the roses, peonies, foxgloves, and summer wildflowers. A garden is never the same from morning to night, let alone from one season to the next, which means you are always missing something. My trip was only half done when I vowed to return in early June to see them in their full effulgence, or in fall when they're blousy and sun-drunk. I can't say exactly when my love for gardens began. All I know is that suddenly I was digging up my tiny yard in Brooklyn and putting money I might once have spent on clothes towards plants. My fascination extended to gardeners who voluntarily labored to create something with no hope of permanence. I read their writings and visited local botanical gardens when I could, but many of the places I drooled over were in England. This made sense. The aristocracy there had large estates, as well as large fortunes to spend on landscaping, and creating and visiting gardens became a beloved leisure activity for the broader population, too. Whether in grand proportions or on the tiny scale of a cottage plot, it was the English style I loved, the looseness, the unexpected mix of plants, the poetry. Wanting to see some in person, I contacted Rachel Shoemaker, a Pennsylvania-based travel advisor who adores English gardens. She advised me to focus on the southeast of the country, specifically the counties of Sussex and Kent, the latter of which is known as the Garden of England. She provided a list of close to 20 locations, more than I could see in one trip. Amazingly, all of them were concentrated in an area not much bigger than Delaware and within easy reach of London. I planned a week-long tour, with my husband joining me for the second half. Before farms and estates claimed the land, this area was covered by forest, or weald in Old English. Because the south of England saw minimal industrialization, parts of it can feel outside the flow of time. Embedded in an undulating landscape of stone walls and fields, many covered, when I was there, with electric yellow rapeseed, are medieval cities and picturesque villages. Driving along winding country roads, two lanes, sometimes even one, I felt slightly lost and pleasantly off balance, even when my directions were clear. I began to see the links among gardens and the lineage of the gardeners who had shaped them and one another. I traced threads of influence that reached even to my own amateur cultivation, and I pondered the questions gardens raise. What is a garden and what makes a good one? Where does the border between art and nature lie? How do we think about the often hidden histories embedded in them? And what should happen to a garden once its creator is gone? I began my trip at Gravetye, or Gravity, Manor in West Sussex, about an hour's drive from Heathrow Airport. It seemed a fitting place to start, being both an elegant country house hotel and an important piece of gardening history. For 50 years, until 1935, Gravity was the home of William Robinson, one of England's most influential garden writers. Built in 1598, Gravity, with its thick stone walls and gabled roofs, was where Robinson, who also bought the surrounding 1,000 acres, put his ideas into practice. The area around it also contains a constellation of visit-worthy gardens, many created by wealthy Victorians. I'd never heard of Robinson before this trip, but by week's end, I saw his influence everywhere. His genius was to reject the formal beds of subtropical flowers that Victorians favored for what he called the wild garden. He encouraged the naturalizing of plants, which means they propagate themselves without human effort, to become part of the landscape, and the extension of the garden to woodlands, roadsides, and hedgerows. His notion of wildness still informs how we think of the English garden. Into his 90s, Robinson was scattering bulbs from his wheelchair. Gravity's grounds, which include terraces, meadows, woods, and a pond, are gorgeous, as are its interiors. The floral theme plays out in covetable textiles and wallpapers, and in the ornate flowers Robinson carved on the ceilings of what are now the bar and sitting rooms. The window of my room looked out on a hillside thickly planted with heather, tulips, oxeye daisies, spurge, and rhododendron. In the dining room, a wall of windows also gave onto the gardens. I sipped a glass of Bacchus from Kingscote Vineyard down the road and watched brooding grays and pinks mottle the sky. Only the exquisite food, all of it inspired by produce from the ellipse-shaped kitchen garden Robinson designed, distracted me from the view. Luckily, I could walk off my meals on garden paths. A 20-minute drive brought me to both Nyman's, a National Trust property, and around the corner, High Beeches, which Tom Coward, the head gardener at Gravity, called a perfect plantsman's paradise.

located in 2021 on a former croquet lawn. Some 1,000 species have been planted on its 1.3 acres, all designed to support pollinators and other wildlife. Its substrate is mostly crushed building debris, with plants chosen for their ability to survive in harsh conditions with minimal water. It's a reminder that the gardens of the future don't need to look like the past. Indeed, given the changing climate, they may not be able to. If Knepp represented one kind of botanical laboratory, I found another at Wakehurst, a country estate that the Royal Botanic Gardens, Kew, the famous plant collection just west of London, has leased for the past 60 years. Its Millennium Seed Bank stores the seeds of more than 40,000 wild plant species. Wakehurst's hilly topography also made a wonderful walk, on which I passed from birches in bluebells to giant sequoias to a dell massed with irises. The next day, I drove east into Kent, stopping along the way at River Hill Himalayan Gardens, which has been owned by the Rogers family since 1840. A 2010 episode of Country House Rescue, could there be a more British show, found the family struggling to keep the place up. They have since fully opened the gardens to the public, and today River Hill is thriving. Its attractions include a mossy, cool grotto of ferns, as well as vast views of Ashdown Forest and distant towns. Its awe-inspiring array of rhododendrons and their close relatives, azaleas, were collected in the Himalayas by Victorian plant hunters. The gargantuan Lodery King George rhododendron stood 4 or 5 times my height, shaggy with giant effusive blooms of the palest pink. I struggled to connect its magnetic unruliness and divine scent to its tame cousins in America. These plants are a living reminder that England's garden history is inextricable from its history as an empire. This doesn't just apply to the colonial plant hunters. As Olivia Lang writes in The Garden Against Time, In Search of a Common Paradise, her memoir of making and thinking about gardens, slavery also provided the capital for a concerted beautification of the landscape, as the grotesque profits from sugar plantations were used to fund lavish houses and gardens back in England. I wondered if this imperial legacy had prevented the gardens from being seen as a common heritage. England, London especially, is vibrantly multicultural, but I didn't encounter much of that diversity on the garden paths. I made my way to The Pig at Bridge Place, an outpost of the English hotel brand that has brought a youthful energy to historic properties. This pig, which is in the countryside just outside Canterbury, inhabits the remaining wing of a 17th century country manor, the bulk of which was torn down in 1704. Surrounded by a green expanse, the building's long history includes a stint as a rock and roll club where Led Zeppelin and the Kinks played. My night was more sedate. I fell into a dreamless sleep in a room with double-height ceilings, a roll-top bathtub by the windows, and portraits of someone's ancestors on the walls. The next morning, I joined a tour of the hotel's impressive kitchen garden and farm, which includes everything from a mushroom house to hops to, yes, pigs. I then drove about 15 minutes to Goodnestone Park. Jane Austen became a frequent visitor to the estate when her brother married into the Fitzwalter family, the owners since the early 1700s. She may have been inspired to write Pride and Prejudice after a dance at Goodnestone, and the tower of the 12th century church where she worshipped rises over 3 connected walled gardens. Pollinator-friendly plants, which reflect an effort to make the garden ecologically sound as well as pleasing, have been integrated with the traditional roses and wisteria. I felt like I was looking at the past and future at the same time. In the afternoon, I collected my husband at a train station in Canterbury, too late in the day to visit the 1400-year-old cathedral, alas. We drove north for dinner at the Sportsman, a Michelin-starred restaurant set on the Thames estuary, and feasted on poached oysters. The next morning, we set out for Sissinghurst Castle Garden. It's not actually a castle. The name is ironic, bestowed when it housed French prisoners of war. It's among England's most famous gardens due to both the originality of its design and the larger-than-life personalities and unconventional marriage of its creators.

0: Harold Nicholson, a diplomat and author, and his wife, the writer Vida Sackville-West, bought the property in 1930. It was mostly a ruin, with a circa 1570 tower at its center, where Sackville-West wrote, her study is still intact. You can, and if able, should, climb 78 steps to the top for an outstanding view of the fields, the Weald, and the garden, whose structure can best be appreciated from above. Its architecture, in which yew hedges and pleasantly aged pink brick walls define rooms and axial walkways, was primarily Nicholson's work. He called it a succession of privacies, a series of escapes from the world. He also laid out the Lime Walk, a formal alley of trees with intricate carpets of bulbs at their bases. Sackville-West was more of a plants woman. She introduced close to 200 cultivars of roses, as varied in scent as in appearance. In the gardening column for The Observer, she described perhaps her most famous innovation, the White Garden. Drawing on a palette of gray, green, white, and silver, it aimed for a cool, almost glaucous effect in a space enclosed by walls and contrasting dark hedges. White climbing roses, delphiniums, peonies, silvery thistle, and a canopy of Rosa Muliganji bloom in succession through the months. I'd seen countless photos of this garden, but none could match the enchantment of it in person. Nicholson once wrote that his wife, who became more reclusive as the years went on, wished that her staff could be thrown into a trance with, quote, she and her dog and the little robin by the dining room to be left as the only three moving things at Sissinghurst. Remarkably, it's possible to have something akin to that experience today, sans dog and without entrancement, by booking a stay in the Priest's House, a three-bedroom cottage within the garden's grounds. Once an Elizabethan banqueting hall, the house served as kitchen and dining room for the Nicholsons, then as sleeping quarters for their boys. Now administered by the National Trust, the house is self-catering, as the British say, meaning you must bring everything, including shampoo and firewood. Your reward is being able to wander the garden before and after visiting hours. Alone, I watch the morning sun spill over the spurge and red poppies in the spare, rock-lined Delos Garden, a 2021 addition inspired by the Nicholson's time in Greece. At night, we sat under a pergola in the White Garden, its lilacs, tulips, and meadow rue luminous in the moonlight. With only a daytime cafe open at Sissinghurst, we ventured one night to Tillingham, a vineyard and farm hidden down a back road. Another night, we walked the hilly streets of Rye, where remnants of the ancient town walls sit alongside art galleries and boutiques. Returning to Sissinghurst, we heard nightingales, rare in England today, singing from the fields as the silhouetted tower pointed up towards Meadow of Stars. A garden like Sissinghurst can feel so effortless, so natural, that it is easy to forget the labor required to maintain it as a work of art. Creating the, quote, timeless illusion of flowers spilling out of walls, as the Nicholson's grandson Adam puts it, requires inserting flowers in compost plugs into the walls each year. As at all National Trust gardens, this is done in the name of preserving, as much as possible, the garden that Sackville-West and Nicholson made, or, as in the Delos garden, dreamed of. Yet a garden, ideally, is a living embodiment of creativity. I wondered, while at Sissinghurst, if there was an irresolvable tension between conservation and innovation. Living is exactly how I would describe Great Dixter House and Gardens, even though its creator is gone. About a 30-minute drive from Sissinghurst, the garden was originally laid out by Sir Edwin Lutyens, who also designed the Imperial Capital in New Delhi. But it was the life's work of Christopher Lloyd, who was, like William Robinson, an important garden writer. Lloyd died in 2006, but Fergus Garrett, who Lloyd hired as head gardener and who is now also chief executive, has continued Lloyd's sense of experimentation, in which the natural and the cultivated are in constant conversation. Bamboo shoulders up next to roses, Anatolian tulips next to woodland forget-me-nots. A fig tree is intricately espaliered on a wall in the mesmerizing barn garden, around whose small pond I walked again and again, trying to take everything in. Meadows with high grasses and spotted orchids yield to an exuberant 200-foot-long border, packed with dozens of species ranging from alliums and brassicas to Jerusalem sage. It is, as studies have shown, one of the most biodiverse places in the country. But there's thought and instinct behind every plant placement. The green gold of hare's ear to provide early color, for example, or silvery foliage to set off a hot orange tulip. Creating a memorable garden, I realized, requires not just an understanding of plants, not just an eye for color, texture, shape, and structure, but also a sense of play, of surprise. A great garden works not just on your eyes and nose, but also on your feelings. The gardens I loved most belong to people who've done their own thing, Garrett told me. At his suggestion, I visited Balmoral Cottage, where I found another strong personality at work. Just 10 minutes from Sissinghurst, the property sits down a lane in the quintessentially English village of Benenden. Like many private gardens, it opens several times a year through the National Garden Scheme, which uses the admission fees to raise money for charities. For 42 years, Charlotte Molesworth, an artist, and her husband, Donald, have been creating a garden of almost dreamlike eclecticism. The lawn has been mowed to create concentric ridged circles. Charlotte's dazzling yew topiaries, shaped to resemble waves, peacocks, and more, provide structure. I felt like I'd found the Lewis Carroll of gardeners. Another idiosyncratic spirit was behind Prospect Cottage, one of the last gardens my husband and I visited, and the southernmost. We paired it with a glorious late afternoon walk along the white cliffs of Dover, which are about 45 minutes away. The black-tarred former fishing shack is set in Dungeness, a headland that is sometimes called, inaccurately but not entirely facetiously, England's only desert. The terrain feels disdainful of human enterprise, with broken-down boats reflecting its history as a fishing village and a sea of flint pebbles, known as shingles, covering the beach. The queer filmmaker and writer Derek Jarman bought Prospect Cottage in 1987. The shingles preclude a garden, he wrote in his first year on the property, but by the next year he was making one anyway. He had discovered how many plants, such as sea kale and dog rose, grow naturally here, and how many more could be coaxed to, sometimes by embedding soil and manure beneath the shingle. From the gray ground emerged pops of color, scarlet and orange poppies, indigo irises, pink foxgloves, red wallflowers, blue echiums. Jarman died of AIDS in 1994. Today, the cottage is preserved as an artist's residency. It is neither marked nor walled. My garden's boundaries are the horizon, Jarman wrote. It seems to almost melt into the surrounding landscape, and in doing so, quote, deliberately obliterate the border between cultivated and wild, as Lang observed in The Garden Against Time. It takes extraordinary patience to make a garden, but my trip taught me that it takes patience to appreciate a garden, too. A well-done one is like a puzzle. The details and bones, the work and choices of the gardener emerge with time. The more I looked at Jarman's, the more I noticed, from the bright yellow lichen that matched the trim on the house and the circle of rusty chains next to a circular plant bed, to the wit in the way the driftwood columns framed two now-defunct nuclear reactors visible in the distance. Lang, who was involved in the effort to preserve Jarman's house, concluded after a 2019 visit, a garden dies with its owner. This may well be, yet Prospect Cottage remains a pilgrimage site, not least for art students, many of whom were eating down the road at the Dungeness Snack Shack, an outdoor fresh seafood spot. Prospect Cottage still feels like a place of great freedom, one that made me want to go home and experiment in my own garden, even by making a sculpture from a branch. Like the new garden at Knepp, Jarman's teaches how to cultivate under constraint. The actor Tilda Swinton, who was Jarman's friend and frequent collaborator, has written that she and Jarman found Prospect Cottage when they were searching for a bluebell wood she remembered from her childhood in Kent. The wood had been paved over, she reports, and yet, wandering around the cottage, I spotted bluebells in a forbidding thicket of elderberry growing beneath a utility pole that warned danger of death. Not the vast carpets I'd seen in the woods, but thick handfuls nonetheless. They were like a blue thread stitching Prospect Cottage to all of its more conventional brethren. A reminder that this, too, was an English garden. Now I'm happy to say we've got quite a few pictures. Here's the first one of the Bluebell Wood at River Hill Himalayan Gardens. And that's in the town of Seven Oaks, just as you'd expect. It is nothing but bluebells all on the carpet of the ground, and then these young trees sprouting up there. I'm not sure what kind they are, but there are no thick trunks. They're all thin trunks, and they seem to come like four or five of them out of the same root in the ground, so that they're kind of sprays of trees. Then we have a close-up of some foxglove, and that's at Balmoral Cottage in Cranbrook. Foxglove is digitalis. It makes a heart medicine, as I recall. This is a creamy ivory, and we've got a nice close-up of it. Most of it in bloom, but some buds yet to come, and then the greenery. And then we have a shot, the view from a guest room at Gravity Manor. And these were the ones, that was in the very first picture I described earlier that said it looked like it had lichen on the walls. They never did explain that. But we're looking from the inside of these wonderfully old windows, and I do believe they're mullioned, but it looks as if it's lead rather than wooden frames around each part of it. And they open out. I can tell by the levered handles that they open straight out. But what we're looking out at is just nothing but foliage and blossoms, and it looks very loose and natural, but I think there's rhyme and reason to it. I think those things were carefully placed, at least the ones at least another 100 feet out from the house. There's a lovely window seat here where somebody could just perch and look out at that glorious landscape. And then we've got a shot of Fergus Garrett. He's the head gardener and CEO of Great Dixter House and Gardens in East Sussex. And he's standing in a kind of what looks like a meadow, but I'm not sure. These folks may have planted it. Looks like Queen Anne's lace growing up, and it's up above his knees. And he's got a Henley shirt on with a matching vest over it, and his hands are in his pockets. And this is a well-worn vest because I can tell his pocket's torn through on the bottom. Not sure, must have been keeping some heavy tools in there. He's just standing there looking straight at us with a very serious face, white hair, kind of receding hairline. Looks about middle age, maybe older middle age, I don't know. Still young enough to get in there and garden away. And a few more photos now. We have a guest room at The Pig at Bridge Place. And I guess it's just called The Pig, but it's at Bridge Place. I think there are other pigs, too. We're looking at the end of the bed and at the end from the side, the end of this bed. It's not just a bench, but a little love seat and it's upholstered in a tufted, looks like velvet in kind of a shade of bronze, as is the bedspread. And then in the distance, we're looking at a clawfoot tub that's placed right there in the middle of the wall. It's not in front of a window, but it's in front of some paneling, and then has some floral drapes from floor to ceiling on either side of this paneling. And the paneling has an oval portrait hung there. It is a nice old clawfoot tub. The brass faucet and so forth is right in the center of it. And then there's some towels on a towel rack nearby. And next to that, we have a garden salad at Gravity Manor. And that, I'm sure, came from the kitchen garden. It's on a beautiful white scalloped plate. And it is, I believe, flowers. There are just probably 8 different colors in this salad. And it's very small. It's just the very center of this plate, kind of like the eye of a daisy on this scalloped plate. I bet it's not more than 3 inches across, but carefully placed. I imagine somebody used tweezers to get that looking that way. And then on the table, white linen tablecloth, some silver, beautiful silver, I think it looks like sterling, and a small bud vase, kind of a pale green glass, and just a couple of buds in it. They're cut out of the picture, but it looks like it might be an iris, a yellow iris. And then we also have a photograph of a greenhouse at Goodnestone Park, which is an estate in Kent. And it's just right there. There's no pathway up to it. There's a pathway, but it's not a stone pathway. It's a grass pathway. And on either side, just, I think it's called gorse, this kind of shrub on the ground. And maybe it's a sedum on the other side of the pathway. But I can see roses sprouting up and other tall plants that are in bloom. Way back in the distance, I see some chimneys. And in the middle, we can't see too much of what's in this this greenhouse. But on the left-hand side, I see some low plants. In the center, what looks like a tree, the trunk of a tree, a very small one, because it's not a huge greenhouse. And then on the other side of the greenhouse, it's filled completely with green growth going up to the ceiling. So I don't know what they're cultivating in there. We've got a map of England, and it shows us in the southeastern corner there, right below London, to the south and east is Kent and Sussex, those two counties where all these gardens are existing. And just a place I just put on my bucket list after reading this article. Where to stay? Sussex. That's Gravatea Manor. And I'm going to spell it again because I'm not sure I've been pronouncing it correctly. Gravetye Manor. A small luxury hotel that is a garden destination in its own right. The Michelin-starred restaurant offers a three-course dinner constructed around offerings from the kitchen garden. Doubles from $6.25, tasting menu $1.68. And that's in Sussex. And now in Kent, the Pig at Bridge Place. Just 3 miles from Canterbury Center, this is a comfortable, lively hotel in the last remaining wing of a country manor built around 1638. Dishes at the restaurant include a zero-mile mushroom soup from the Mushroom House out back. Doubles from $2.87. Priest's House. For a rare, if difficult to book, treat, stay inside the grounds of Sissinghurst, in a simple cottage that was once a dining room for Vita Sackville-West and Harold Nicholson. There are some original features, mullioned windows and fireplaces, and a redone kitchen from $5.37 per night, 3-night minimum. Where to eat? In Sussex, The Cat, a pub in West Hoathly, H-O-A-T-H-L-Y, with a wood fire for chilly days and an outdoor patio for warmer ones. Dishes include a slow-braised lamb shoulder tart. Entrees $26 to $38. The Gardener's Arms. Down the road from Wakehurst, this cozy pub dates back to the 17th century. Try the steak and tanglefoot pie, parentheses, tanglefoot being an ale from nearby Dorset. Entrees $23 to $35. In Kent, Dungeness Snack Shack. Down the road from Prospect Cottage, sit at picnic benches on the shingle and enjoy plates of oysters and freshly caught fried fish. Sandwiches $10 to $13. The Sportsman. This Michelin-starred restaurant has a menu that changes with the seasons, including dishes such as roast monkfish with chorizo sauce. Fixed price from $40. Tillingham. Overlooking a vineyard that produces some very drinkable wines, the restaurant offers a fixed-price multi-course menu. Entrees $38 to $48. The Union Rye. In the charming medieval city of Rye, the Union features shared plates like citrus salad with watercress and sheep milk ricotta and a whole mackerel with horseradish and parsley sauce. Entrees $27 to $38. Few more pictures. And here we have, a water feature at River Hill Himalayan Gardens. And it is the beautifully manicured lawn. And then this water feature is two semicircles around a grassed area. And in the middle of that grass is a spherical sculpture of some kind. It's a small area. I can't tell. I don't have a good scale to measure it by, but there is a house in the distance, so it's not a very large water element. You could walk around it very easily. The sculpture is interesting and reminds me of something that's at the Missouri Botanical Gardens this very day. Then we see a couple of gardeners, Joshua Chalmers and Susie Turner, at Knapp in West Sussex. They are discussing He's in long jeans, she is in short jeans, both in t-shirts. They got their working clothes on, boots, and she's pointing up at something that he's looking up at. I don't know if it's a tree or what, but they're surrounded by flowers. In the forefront, some cone flowers are in bloom, there's a brick wall in the back with some cypress trees growing up by it. So I'm not sure if they're inside the walled garden or not. And then there are some climbing roses at Gravity Manor. And they're climbing on the one of the sides of a gate. There's an iron gate there, and this is one of the stone pillars holding it up. And they're just a beautiful pink, a color of pink. Some darker at the bottom, and then some lighter ones. Not really a bubblegum pink, but it's kind of getting there. Lovely against the warm stone pillar, that warm tan color. Next time we meet, I'll let you know what to do in Sussex and Kent and how to book. And then we'll move on to an article called The Road Less Traveled. Until then, folks, thanks for joining Mind's Eye Radio. Take care and be well.
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8: Hello, I'm Christian Hoggs. You're listening to Chris Radio. During this hour, I'll be reading articles from today's Daily Herald. Our first story is Rosemont Mayor blasts outlet mall's new policy. People don't want to pay for parking in the suburbs. By Christopher Plasek. Rosemont Mayor Brad Steffens has expressed frustration with and opposition to a new paid parking policy at the fashion outlets of Chicago Mall. What they're doing there is not sitting well with me. People don't want to pay for parking at a mall in the suburbs, Steffens told the Daily Herald this week. The 19-year chief executive of the tiny yet powerful entertainment and business mecca has had a friendly relationship with executives at mall owner Masaryk since the two-level, 530,000-square-foot indoor shopping center opened in 2013. But he's recently made known to them his objection to paid parking, fearing a decline in business, foot traffic, and sales tax revenues for village coffers. The mall is one of the biggest sales tax generators in town. I told them it was a bad move. People are not going to want to pay, Steven said. Masaryk officials did not respond to requests for comment. But in February, when paid parking started within the mall's seven-story garage, a company spokesperson told reporters the program was designed to ensure convenient access for our guests while maintaining a positive overall experience at the center. The program prioritizes parking availability for our shoppers and discourages overnight, event, and airport parking, the spokesperson said. Parking rates are comparable to nearby facilities in the area. Under the new policy, parking is free for the first hour, then is $13 for 1 to 3 hours, $20 for 3 to 12 hours, and $50 for 12 to 24 hours. Shoppers can get up to 3 hours free if they make at least $100 in same-day purchases, then visit the mall's guest services desk to get validated. The Rosemont Mall is believed to be the only one in the suburbs that charges all drivers to park, though some malls offer spaces closer to the entrance for a fee. In February, Oakbrook Center Mall launched paid, preferred parking for about 100 spots. It's $3 for the first hour, then $2 for each additional hour, up to $11 total. Fashion outlets charged shoppers to park when the mall opened 13 years ago, but the policy was later reversed. Stevens referenced one restaurant in the food court that said their business is down 8% since paid parking went into effect 3 months ago. Anecdotally, he said he's talked to shoppers who have decided to take their business elsewhere. He questioned how much Maysirc would stand to make, since each parking rate includes taxes for Cook County and the village, then a cut for parking operator Metropolis. They're misreading their customers. The people I hear from don't want to pay for parking in the suburbs, Stephen said. Our next story is, Trump weighs Taiwan arms sale. President considers Xi's concerns after summit aimed at steadying U.S.-China ties. By Amar Madani, Will Weissert, and Samina Mistrinu, Associated Press. Beijing. U.S. President Donald Trump said Friday that he has not made a decision on whether to move forward with a major arms package for Taiwan after hearing concerns about it from Chinese President Xi Jinping. Trump's comments on Taiwan, a self-ruled island that China claims as its own territory, came as he flew back to Washington after wrapping up critical talks in which both leaders said important progress was made in stabilizing U.S.-China relations, even as deep differences persist between the world's two biggest powers on Iran and Taiwan. I'll be making decisions, Trump said. But, you know, I think the last thing we need right now is a war that's 9,500 miles away. Trump's Republican administration in December authorized a record-setting $11 billion weapons package for Taipei, but it has yet to move forward. Lawmakers also approved a $14 billion arms sale to Taiwan in January, but the sale cannot advance until Trump formally sends it to Congress. China opposes such sales and has suggested that Washington's relationship with the self-governing island is the key factor in U.S.-China relations. Trump said Xi also reiterated China's strong opposition to Taiwan's independence. I heard him out, Trump said. I didn't make a comment. Trump's consultation with Xi about arms sales to Taiwan may violate the so-called Six Assurances, a set of non-binding U.S. policy principles formulated in 1982 under President Ronald Reagan that have helped guide the U.S. relationship with Taipei, according to analysts. The second of the six assurances states that the U.S. did not agree to consult with the People's Republic of China on arms sales to Taiwan. Trump said the issue of the 1982 assurances came up in the talks with Xi. Trump also said he raised a potential three-way nuclear deal that would involve the U.S., Russia, and China. He wants each of the three countries to sign a pact that would cap the number of nuclear warheads in their arsenals. China has previously been cool to entering such a pact. Beijing's arsenal, according to Pentagon estimates, exceeds 600 warheads and is far from parity with the U.S. and Russia, which are each estimated to have more than 5,000 warheads. I got a very positive response, Trump said. This is the beginning. The last nuclear arms pact, known as the New START Treaty, between Russia and the United States expired in February, removing any caps on the two largest atomic arsenals for the first time in more than half a century. As the treaty was set to expire, Trump rejected a call by Russia to extend the two-country deal for another year and called for a new, improved, and modernized deal that includes China. Xi welcomed Trump at his official residence, Zhongnanhai, on Friday for their final engagement of the summit before the U.S. leaders returned to Washington. The leaders took a short walk through the grounds that feature ancient trees and Chinese roses, and they strolled through a covered passageway with green columns and archways painted with birds and traditional Chinese mountain scenes. Over tea and lunch, Trump and Xi, with top aides and translators in tow, huddled for nearly 3 hours of talks before the U.S. leader completed his three-day visit to China. Trump remarked that the roses were the most beautiful he had seen. Xi promised to send him some rose seeds. "It's been really a great couple of days," Trump told reporters. Xi, for his part, called it a milestone visit. "We have established a new bilateral relationship, or rather a constructive, strategic, stable relationship," he said. But the optimistic outlook collides with some difficult truths about the thorniest issue between the two superpowers. In recent weeks, the U.S. State Department has accused Chinese firms of providing satellite imagery to the Iranian government, and the Treasury Department has moved to target Chinese oil refineries accused of buying oil from Tehran, as well as shippers of the oil. Xi on Thursday warned Trump during private talks that their differences on Taiwan, if handled poorly, could hurtle the world's dominant powers toward clashes and even conflicts, according to Chinese government officials. But Trump, as he made his way home, said he was not concerned that the U.S.-China relationship was in danger. "I think we will be fine," he said. Xi's sharp language on Taiwan loomed large over the visit, with Chinese government officials amplifying his view that differences on the island pose the biggest risk to U.S.-Chinese relations. But Secretary of State Marco Rubio told NBC News that U.S. policy toward Taiwan was unchanged and cautioned that it would be a terrible mistake for China to try and take Taiwan by force. He also framed Xi's comments as standard practice. Some Republicans in Congress expressed displeasure at Trump's pronouncement that he has not decided whether to move forward with the arms package for Taiwan. "We have to support Taiwan, just like we have to support Ukraine," said Representative Brian Fitzpatrick, a Pennsylvania Republican. "These are the fortresses of democracy, and they're on the front lines, and we have to protect and defend them." Republican Representative Michael McCaul said he was not surprised that Xi came out with an aggressive posture on Taiwan. "We've got to arm Taiwan so they can defend themselves for deterrence," McCaul said. Our next story is World and Nation in 60 Seconds. DOJ plans to drop fraud charges versus billionaire. The Justice Department is preparing to seek the dismissal of a pending bribery and fraud case against Indian billionaire Gautam Adani, potentially ending its efforts to prosecute one of Asia's richest men following a concerted defense campaign led by one of President Donald Trump's personal attorneys, Robert J. Gufara Jr. Three people familiar with the matter who spoke to the Washington Post. The criminal case, lodged during the final months of the Biden administration, accused Adani and several executives at one of his businesses of paying millions to Indian government officials to secure energy supply contracts in that country while deceiving U.S. investors through publicly espousing an anti-bribery stance. Adani, a close ally of Indian Prime Minister Narendra Modi, has denied the allegations. Trump administration eyes Raul Castro indictment. The Justice Department is preparing to seek an indictment against former Cuban President Raul Castro. Three people familiar with the matter tell the Associated Press. The indictment would require approval by a grand jury. The potential indictment is connected to Castro's alleged role in the 1996 shootdown of planes operated by the Miami Exile Group. Prosecutors in Miami have been building cases against senior Cuban officials amid renewed pressure from South Florida Republicans and a pledge earlier this year by President Donald Trump to orchestrate a friendly takeover of the communist-run island. DOJ to seek death penalty in embassy staffers' killings. The Justice Department will seek the death penalty for the man accused of fatally shooting two staff members of the Israeli embassy in Washington outside a Jewish museum. Prosecutors disclosed the decision in a court filing Friday. Elias Rodriguez faces federal hate crime and murder charges in the killings of Yaron Lischinsky and Sarah Milgram as they left an event at the museum last May. The charges against Rodriguez include a hate crime resulting in death. The indictment also includes notice of special findings, which allows prosecutors to pursue the death penalty. FBI offers reward to catch ex-Air Force specialist. The FBI is offering a $200,000 reward for information leading to the capture of a former U.S. Air Force counterintelligence specialist who defected to Iran in 2013. Monica Alfredwick was indicted in February 2019 on espionage charges. She remains at large. Witt allegedly transmitted national defense information to Iran. She served in the Air Force from 1997 to 2008, where she was trained in the Farsi language and was deployed overseas on classified counterintelligence missions, including to the Middle East. Ebola outbreak confirmed in remote Congo province. Africa's top public health body confirms a new Ebola outbreak in Congo's Ituri province. There are 246 suspected cases and 65 deaths so far. Uganda also reports one death from a case it said was imported from a neighboring Congo. Most cases are in Mangwalu and Rampara health zones. The Africa CDC says preliminary tests suggest a non-Ebola Zaire strain. Uganda's health ministry confirms the imported case and has quarantined contacts. The WHO is sending aid and funds to help Congo's response. The outbreak is the 17th in Congo since 1976. Our next story is High Court rejects Virginia bid on maps. Washington. The Supreme Court on Friday rejected Virginia's bid to restore a congressional map that would have given Democrats a chance to pick up four seats in a closely divided House of Representatives. The court's order, issued without any noted dissent, is the latest twist in the nation's mid-decade redistricting competition. It was kicked off last year by President Donald Trump urging Republican-controlled states to redraw their lines and was supercharged by a recent Supreme Court ruling severely weakening the Voting Rights Act that opened up even more winnable seats for the GOP. In recent days, the justices have sided with Republicans in Alabama and Louisiana who hope to redo their congressional maps to produce more GOP-leaning seats following the court's voting rights decision. But the Virginia situation was different, stemming from a 4-3 ruling by the Virginia Supreme Court that struck down a constitutional amendment that voters narrowly passed just last month. The state court found that the Democratic-controlled legislature improperly began the process of placing the amendment on the ballot after early voting had begun in Virginia's general election last fall. The Supreme Court typically doesn't intervene in state court proceedings unless they present an issue of federal law. Virginia Democrats had hoped to persuade the justices that the Virginia court misread the federal law and Supreme Court precedent that hold that, even if early voting is underway, an election does not happen until Election Day itself. A day earlier, Democratic Governor Abigail Spanberger already had confirmed that the state will hold this year's elections under the current districts established in 2021. Our next story is Representative Cohen ends campaign after Tennessee district redrawn. Washington. Democratic Representative Steve Cohen of Tennessee announced Friday that he is ending his bid for re-election, his career upended by the redistricting battles that are sweeping the country after last month's Supreme Court decision. Republicans in Tennessee this month enacted a new U.S. House map that carves up a Cohen's majority black district, reshaping it to the GOP's advantage as part of President Donald Trump's strategy to hold on to a slim majority in the November midterm elections. "I don't want to quit. I'm not a quitter. But these districts were drawn to beat me," Cohen told reporters in his Washington, D.C. office. Cohen is challenging the state's redistricting effort in court and said he would re-enter the race if that lawsuit succeeded in restoring his old congressional district. He lamented that Tennessee would likely shift to an entirely Republican congressional delegation after the next election, warning that it could also leave the state out of the loop once Democrats are able to regain the White House. Tennessee was the first state to pass new congressional districts after a U.S. Supreme Court ruling that significantly weakened federal Voting Rights Act protections for minorities. But more southern states could follow. Republicans in Louisiana, Alabama, and South Carolina also have taken steps towards redistricting. Cohen has represented his Memphis-based district for about two decades, among the last of the white Democrats representing the South. He has been a longtime member of the House Judiciary Committee and is focused on strengthening voting access and civil rights. "It's unique in America that an African-American majority district has elected a white guy, and that we've got a great relationship, great amount of support," said Cohen, who's also the first Jewish person to represent Tennessee in Congress. He was facing a primary challenge from state lawmaker Justin Pearson, a black progressive who represents much of Memphis in the state's General Assembly. The status quo is failing us, Pearson told the Associated Press Friday. It's time for new energy, new voices, and new ideas to meet this present moment, and that's why I started to run in the first place. Pearson said he still intends to run in Tennessee's redrawn 9th Congressional District, which now includes multiple rural counties that packed Trump by double-digit margins. We're going to win. It's going to be harder, but as an ancestor once said, if the mountain was smooth, you couldn't climb it, said Pearson. He said his message would not change, but argued his agenda had some appeal to rural working-class white conservatives. But Cohen predicted it would be nearly impossible for Tennessee Democrats to win a seat in Congress with the new districts. He added there was a chance the redistricting effort could backfire on the Republicans, but that would require an unbelievable registration effort amount among Democrats and a massive voter turnout. Sitting in his congressional office with staff looking on, Cohen pointed to photos of Memphis and local projects that he had championed during his career and expressed worry that Memphis voters would no longer have a voice in Washington. He also recounted how he had worked with the state's Republican leaders to win funding during the Biden administration for a larger bridge to cross the Mississippi River into Memphis. House Democratic leader Hakeem Jeffries said in a statement that Cohen was a powerful champion for civil rights and that the city of Memphis, the Congress, and the nation are better because of Steve's commitment to making a difference. While Trump supporters stormed the Capitol on January 6, 2021, as Congress tried to certify the results of the presidential election, Cohen screamed angrily at his Republican colleagues to call Trump, call your friend, tell him to do something. Cohen was among the first Democrats to join the impeachment efforts for Trump in his first term, and he has signed on to articles of impeachment against Trump this year as well. You are listening to articles from the Daily Herald on Chris Radio. Our next story is Suburbs in 60 Seconds, 100,000 in fire damage. No injuries were reported during a Thursday house fire on the 1500 block of Black Walnut Court in Naperville. Firefighters responded to the home at about 5:45 p.m. to find an active fire in the attic of the residence's attached garage. Damage is estimated at $100,000, and fire investigators determined the cause of the blaze to be accidental. The home was deemed habitable. Palatine OK's liquor license. The Palatine Village Council has approved shifting a liquor license for Cook, Cork, and Fork, 34 West Palatine Road, to a newer class that allows limited spirits and a packaged wine sales. This is part of their business expansion. Everything else within their operation will stay the same, Village Manager Reed Otterson told council members. Otterson said the business would serve specialized cocktails and would be required to have regular food service. Mental Health First Aid Class. The Rolling Meadows Department of Human Services will host a free mental health first aid certification class from 9 a.m. to 5 p.m. Tuesday. The class teaches participants how to recognize the signs of mental health or substance abuse challenges in adults. Participants will learn how to provide initial help and guide a person to further resources as needed. Topics covered include anxiety, depression, psychotic symptoms, and addiction. It will be held on the second floor of City Hall, 3600 Kirchhoff Road. Registration is required, and there is a limit of 20 participants. If interested, call Marisol Gonzalez at 847-870-2695 or email gonzalezm at cityrm.org. Learn about Starved Rock. On Sunday, Ho-Chunk Nation Tribal Elder Gerald Savage will present Starved Rock History from a Native Perspective at 2 p.m. at First Congregational Church of Lyle, 1006 Ogden Avenue. The free program is sponsored by the Lyle Heritage Society. The program includes a history of local tribes, the legend of Starved Rock, the work of the Civilian Conservation Corps at the park, the Starved Rock murders, and Native ceremonies held at the park. Visit LISLEHeritageSociety.org. Playground reopening set. The Naperville Park District invites residents to the reopening of their renovated children's playground at Columbia Commons, 1524 Oxford Lane, at 5 p.m. Tuesday. The new playground brings an alpine slide, a zip line, and the trailblazer climber, as well as new tables and benches and a picnic shelter. If there's inclement weather on May 19th, the reopening will take place the next day at 5 p.m. on May 20th. People can check Naperville Park District cancellations by visiting napervilleparks.org/cancellations. Our next story is More Than Just a Road. Illinois celebrates 100 years of Route 66. Livingston. For 40 years, Felipe de la Cruz Tenorio of Mallorca, Spain, dreamed of driving America's famed Route 66. Now retired at 65, he's finally making the trip with the same coworker who first looked up the route with him after a you-don't-have-the-gut stare between the two pushed them to book a flight and hit the mother road. In Spain, everyone would ask, "What is that, Route 66?" De la Cruz said. And we would say, "It's a road that goes from the east till the west. Every time we go to dinner, we talk about Route 66 for 40 years because we wish we could go." De la Cruz and his friend are far from the only travelers driving the historic 2,448 miles from Chicago to Santa Monica, California. As Route 66 celebrates its 100th anniversary and America its 250th, the iconic highway is drawing renewed interest as a symbol of adventure, highway travel, and classic Americana. At the dawn of the automobile age, U.S. Route 66 helped weave America together and inspired generations of Americans to explore. The Mother Road also shaped a unique brand of roadside culture, inspiring songs, a television series, and a landscape filled with towering, kitschy landmarks, quirky museums, and neon-lit motels. Today, an estimated 40 million travelers experience some portion of Route 66 each year, with tourism officials expecting even larger crowds during the centennial celebration. Historic Route 66 stretched 301 miles in Illinois, and events along the way now range from a Joliet Jailhouse baseball game to the Route 66 Centennial Bigfoot Festival in Livingston. While the centennial allows older generations to reminisce about a time before Route 66's 1985 decommissioning, it also offers younger generations a glimpse into the value of human connection along the open road. "Route 66 is more than just a road, you know," said Joan Setak, member of the Federal Route 66 Centennial Commission and Director of Community and Government Relations at the University of Illinois Springfield. "It's a shared American story about mobility, opportunity, and connection." With Route 66 originally beginning near the Art Institute of Chicago, the city recently designed Navy Pier as the highway's official centennial starting point. The redesignation kicks off a symbolic pier-to-pier journey to the Santa Monica Pier as communities across Illinois prepare celebrations along the historic highway. Joliet. About 40 miles from Chicago sits Joliet, the official Route 66 celebration kickoff city and home to one of Illinois' most famous landmarks, the Old Joliet Prison Historic Site. The limestone prison complex operated from 1858 to 2002 as Illinois' longest operating penitentiary. Today, the former prison offers historic and architectural tours, attracting visitors for both its Route 66 location and its appearance in the 1980 film The Blues Brothers. The prison recently hosted Illinois' official Route 66 centennial kickoff event, featuring a historic baseball game between the Joliet Slammers and Gateway Grizzlies. Thousands gathered May 1st to celebrate. Actor Bill Murray, co-owner of the Joliet Slammers, attended. "Route 66 is a nostalgic pastime," said Darren Thurman, tourism manager at the Springfield, Illinois Convention and Visitors Bureau, who volunteered at the event. "People from all over the world want a piece of it because it's really an epic road trip through not just big cities, but middle America, real America." Pontiac. Another hour west on Route 66, or about 20 listens of the classic song Get Your Kicks On, Route 66, leads travelers to Pontiac, where the Route 66 Hall of Fame and Museum preserves the history of the Mother Road. Inside, visitors can walk through Route 66 history by decade, with vintage signs, photographs, and artifacts. Among the museum's most recognizable pieces is the orange Volkswagen microbus of Bob Waldmeyer, the Springfield native known for his Route 66 artwork and travels. Route 66 is all about our American history, and it's all about the Americana and the people that have made it such a special place, said Julie Alamo, a staff member at the museum. They live on through our Hall of Fame Museum, as well as the people that keep their memories alive. Alamo recalled a young girl recognizing her grandfather in one of the museum's photographs. Part of what continues to make the highway special is its ability to connect people across generations, says Liz Vincent, Pontiac's Director of Community Enrichment. Springfield. Just past the halfway mark of the Illinois stretch of Route 66, Springfield offers some of the state's most iconic Mother Road landmarks. A major hub for Illinois centennial celebrations, Springfield is expected to host the annual Mother Road Festival and the 2026 Miles of Possibility Route 66 Conference. The Illinois State Museum is set to open a new exhibition, Miles of Memories, Stories of Route 66, on May 23rd. One of Springfield's most influential Route 66 stops is Cozy Dog Drive-In, founded by Ed and Virginia Waldmeyer, the parents of Bob Waldmeyer. The restaurant is now owned by their grandson, Josh Waldmeyer. Hard to miss with its rotating hot dog sign and bright yellow lettering, the fast food restaurant known for popularizing the corn dog also serves as a tribute to Route 66. The Waldmeyer family's appreciation for the Mother Road can be seen throughout the restaurant, from a small museum space lined with historic photographs to a gift shop filled with Waldmeyer artwork, posters, and limited edition Route 66 soda bottles. Livingston. A giant pink elephant rising above the roadside in Livingston greets travelers entering the final 50 miles of Route 66 in the land of Lincoln, where the Pink Elephant Antique Mall has become one of the highway's most pleasantly garish photo stops. The 30,000 square foot attraction, renovated from the former Livingston High School, features oversized fiberglass statues, antique vendor stalls, an old-style diner, and a homemade fudge and candy shop. Owners Wayne and Tonya Pickerel said the attraction draws tourists from around the world. The business allows volunteer visitors to boondocks overnight in its parking lot for free in exchange for supporting the attraction as customers. Tonya Pickerel said her favorite part about running the attraction is hearing the accents of international tourists. "We get a boring accent here," Tonya Pickerel said. "We don't got one. So I walk up to people and ask, 'Where are you from?' They're like, 'How do you know we're not from here?' I said, 'Because you got an accent.'" One of those travelers was De La Cruz, who stopped at the Pink Elephant on the second day of his 18-day journey from Chicago to Santa Monica. Pontiac's Liz Vincent said the road trip culture surrounding Route 66 reflects a uniquely American tradition and a slower, more community-centered style of travel that feels increasingly rare today. "Anybody that has ever traveled the road will tell you that you can stop to take pictures and do what you want, and that's a great trip," Vincent said. "But ultimately, the trip is made by the people you talk to. Just getting out of your car, meeting people, hearing their stories, and sharing your own brings us back to the sense of humanity, that we're not really all that different, even if it can feel that way today." Attention riders enrolled in the Taxi Access Program, or TAP, and the Rideshare Access Program, RAP. 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This change expands access to affordable transportation for people with disabilities. 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Applications are required and must be approved. If approved, the increased ride limit will take effect July 1, 2026. Apply early. 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Shop for a phone, TV, computer, tablet, sofa, appliance, vacuum, grill, or dozens of other products, and you'll likely be urged to shell out

The easiest way to determine whether protection plans provide value to consumers is to compare the amount of money paid for these policies against the cost incurred by the warranty companies to settle repair claims. Many analysts estimate that less than 20 cents of every dollar spent on extended warranties get paid out in claims. Unfortunately, companies that sell these plans usually don't disclose how much money they make from them. Among large retailers, only Lowe's provides insight. In its 2024 annual report, it disclosed $1.268 billion in deferred revenue from protection plan sales, with $561 million of that revenue converted as recognized as sales. Compare those earnings against the $210 million it paid in claims, and that means Lowe's paid out only about 16.6% of what it took in to fix or replace items for customers who bought protection plans. Their total profit from extended warranties? More than 60%. In 2022, Apple stopped providing details on AppleCare revenue and costs. But during the 2021 fiscal year, the operator of the world's largest extended warranty program earned an estimated $8.5 billion from selling optional warranties, according to Warranty Week newsletter. That's a small percentage of Apple's overall revenue, but its earnings from AppleCare were more than enough to pay for all warranty claims, including those made by customers who recently purchased devices under Apple's standard manufacturer warranty. It's expensive insurance. Extended warranties are insurance policies. And why you should buy insurance to protect against risks that could be financially catastrophic? House fires, liability claims, auto accidents, medical care? You shouldn't bother covering the risk of paying for repairs or replacing most items that you buy. Yes, it would be painful to replace, say, an $800 iPhone. 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

0: 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That's frequently bad news. For example, Best Buy's computer repair services get some of Checkbook's lowest ratings. Ditto authorized repair centers for major appliance brands. Having repairs done by these services might be a hassle and could still result in a malfunctioning product. Independent shops tend to score much higher. Our next story is Sports in 60 Seconds. Rodgers agrees to a 1-year deal to return to Steelers. Aaron Rodgers is running it back with the Pittsburgh Steelers. Two people with knowledge of the decision told the Associated Press that the 4-time NFL MVP agreed to a 1-year deal to return to Pittsburgh on Saturday. The people spoke to the AP on condition of anonymity because the deal had not been announced. The 42-year-old Rodgers guided Pittsburgh to an AFC North title last year, throwing for 24 touchdowns and 7 interceptions. Sabres rallied to beat the Canadiens 8-3 to force Game 7. Ukko-Pekka Luukkonen made 17 saves after starter Alex Lyon stopped only one of the 4 shots he faced, and the Buffalo Sabres roared back to beat the Montreal Canadiens 8-3 on Saturday night and force a Game 7 in the Eastern Conference semifinal series. The winner Monday night in Buffalo will face Carolina for the conference title and a chance to play for the Stanley Cup. Svitolina beats Goff to win Italian Open. Elena Svitolina has claimed a 3rd Italian Open title by beating Coco Gauff, who lost in the final in Rome for the 2nd straight year. Home favorite Jannik Sinner will face Casper Ruud in the men's final on Sunday. Svitolina took 2 hours 49 minutes to prevail 6-4, 6-7, 6-2 and win her first WTA 1000 title since lifting her title in Rome in 2018. Kane County Cougars fall to Kansas City. After Kane County won 3-2 on opening night, Kansas City returned the favor, topping the Cougars 3-2 on Saturday night at Northwestern Medicine Field to even the series. A tough night in Pennsylvania for Boomers. The Schaumburg Boomers were shut out by the Washington Wild Things 5-0 in Pennsylvania, managing just 2 hits. Washington grabbed the lead early as Andrew Cech recorded a 2-run homer with 2 outs in the bottom of the 1st inning. Sioux City clobbers Chicago Dogs. The Chicago Dogs dropped the second game of their opening series 13-2 against the Sioux City Explorers. A two-run home run from Zach Vulitek in the top of the first inning kick-started an explosive offensive attack from the Explorers. This was followed up in the top of the second with a solo shot from Jackson Van de Breek that extended the Sioux City lead to 4. You are listening to articles from the Daily Herald on Chris Radio. Our next story is McGraw, Murakami homers twice in Sox victory. The two homers Saturday pushed the Japanese rookie past Aaron Judge for second place among home run leaders with 17. Philadelphia's Kyle Schwarber leads the majors with 20. Murakami is a superstar, Martin said. There's no other way to put it. You play against guys like Mike Trout, you play against guys like Judge and Yordan Alvarez, and he's doing the same things they are. It's an incredible thing to watch. Martin also talked about how well Murakami has meshed with his new teammates. It sounds similar to what the Cubs had with pitcher Shota Imanaga. Maybe there's not many words exchanged, but the magnetic personality shines through. It wasn't one of those things where we were like, we're going to let him integrate when he wants to, Martin said. I think everybody kind of surrounded him and wanted to let him know that he was a part of this team and that we were excited to have him. I think he's embraced that with open arms. You've seen him in Mike Vasil's handshake before the game. It's high energy. It's electric. You wanted him to know that he was part of this team and we're happy to have him. As usual, it was an effective mix of pitches that made Martin so tough. Leadoff hitter Nico Horner saw all five of Martin's best pitches in the opening at-bat, and he also used all five of those pitches to land strike three at some point in the contest. I don't have any certain pitch that I can overpower guys with, so I just try to make sure I'm moving spots, moving shapes, moving locations, Martin said. On the other side, Talion, 2-3, now leads the major leagues with 16 home runs allowed. Things went awry right away when the Sox started with a single, walk, and three-run Vargas homer in the first inning. Talion and manager Craig Counsell had slightly different perspectives on this outing. He threw some badly missed location pitches, and they put them in the seats, Counsell said. The Vargas ball's probably as middle as you can get. Countered Talion, to be completely honest, I don't think some of those pitches were that bad. It's kind of a sign they had a good game plan, and it's on me to punch back and adjust. Just feels like there's some damage being done on pitches away to lefties, where that was a strength in the past. Probably need to pitch in more, pitch up more, just be more unpredictable, because right now, obviously, the game's telling me it's not good enough. Our next story is, where extreme heat could threaten the World Cup. The upcoming FIFA World Cup is expected to be the most watched sporting event in history, with more than 5 million people slated to attend an expanded competition hosted across the United States, Canada, and Mexico. But with 104 matches scheduled for the height of North American summer, scientists warn the tournament could also be one of history's hottest. Rising global temperatures have dramatically increased the risk of dangerous heat and humidity during this year's World Cup games, according to a new analysis from the climate research group World Weather Attribution, making conditions during the event less safe for players and spectators alike. The analysis found that roughly a quarter of the scheduled matches this year are likely to be played amid heat and humidity levels that make it harder for the body to stay cool. Using state-of-the-art climate models, the researchers evaluated the chance the weather in each host city would exceed global temperature thresholds set by the Global Soccer Players Union, FIFPRO, at the time of a match. Though a handful of stadiums have retractable roofs that allow for temperature control during matches, several high-risk host cities, including Miami, Philadelphia, and Kansas City, Missouri, have stadiums that cannot be air-conditioned, the analysts found. The World Cup final, scheduled for July 19th at the open-air MetLife Stadium in New Jersey, has a 1 in 37 chance of happening during heat so severe that players' union guidelines say matches should be postponed. Chicago is not hosting any World Cup games. That, one of the biggest sporting occasions on the planet, faces a non-insignificant risk of being played in cancellation-level heat, should be a wake-up call for FIFA and fans, said Frederic Otto, a climate scientist at Imperial College London and co-founder of WWA. There is no aspect of society not affected by climate change. The analysis, which uses peer-reviewed methods but was not published in an academic journal, underscores the growing climate threat to sports, the author said. This year, play at the Australian Open was suspended when the temperature shot up past 100 degrees Fahrenheit. In 2024, a referee collapsed from dehydration during a sweltering Copa America match in Kansas City. A 2017 study in the journal Current Sports Medicine Reports found that by exertional heat stroke caused by intense physical activity amid hot conditions was one of the top three causes of sudden death among athletes. To determine whether conditions in this summer posed a threat to World Cup players, the WWA analysis focused on a metric known as wet bulb globe temperature, WBGT, which takes into account the effects of wind, sunlight, and humidity, as well as air temperature. Since these factors can affect the body's ability to cool itself, scientists say WBGT is a better measure of when heat becomes dangerous. At a WBGT of 26 degrees Celsius, equal to about 85 degrees Fahrenheit on a day with 50% humidity and a gentle breeze, athletes are at risk of heat strain and must take frequent cooling breaks, according to FIFPR. The WWA analysis estimates that 26 matches are likely to be held in these conditions. At a WBGT of 28 degrees Celsius, sweat doesn't evaporate as well, and people's core temperature can begin to rise beyond safe levels. This is the point where FIFPRO says matches should be canceled. FIFA, the governing body that oversees the World Cup, sets a higher threshold for canceling play at a WBGT of 32 degrees Celsius. In an emailed statement, a FIFA spokesperson said that the association has a heat illness task force and a dedicated meteorology team to help make weather-related decisions. When high temperatures are in the forecast, fans will be allowed to bring water bottles into venues, and stadiums will deploy measures such as misting systems, cooling buses, and expanded water distribution. FIFA will continue to monitor conditions in real time and stands ready to apply established contingency protocols should extreme weather events occur, the statement said. Representatives from FIFPRO did not immediately respond to a request for comment. FIFA announced late last year that players during the 2026 World Cup would have 3-minute hydration breaks during each half of games, regardless of the temperature. Teams will have a minimum of 3 rest days between matches, and substitutes and support staff will be able to sit at a climate-controlled benches, according to a FIFA spokesperson. Match doctors have also been trained to use specialized cooling bags to help treat anyone who suffers from heat illness. But more is needed to keep people safe, said physician Chris Millington, a contributor to the WWA analysis. At least 5 games are expected to occur amid WBGT conditions of 28 degrees Celsius or above, a doubling since 1994, when the World Cup was last held in North America. Though several of these matches will be in air-conditioned venues, the heat poses a risk to outdoor festivals where fans are expected to gather before, during, and after games. Though they will not be as physically active as the players on the field, these crowds are likely to include children, elderly population, and those with health conditions that make them more vulnerable to heat, Millington said. They are less likely to be physically acclimated to extreme temperatures and won't have access to the same specialized medical care if they fall ill. When WBGT thresholds are exceeded, the response should be a whole event planning, not just a pitch-sized planning, he said. Wednesday's analysis is just the latest warning about heat risk during the highly anticipated event. Last year, a group of researchers from Britain and Canada reported that 14 out of 16 host locations are likely to exceed a WBGT of 28 degrees Celsius in an average year. The study's lead author, Donald Mullen, a senior lecturer in physical geography at Queen's University, Belfast, said that in addition to tangible threats that the extreme heat poses to the safety of players and even to fans, it can also lead to sluggish games where the pace slows down and athletic performance declines. It's not what the fans want to see, he said. Mullen said FIFA deserves credit for shifting kickoff times for many World Cup games later in the day, even if it means extremely late TV viewing times for fans in places such as Europe, Africa, and the Middle East. But even a later kickoff, such as the 5 p.m. start to the runner-up game in Miami, could still turn out brutally hot, especially if a prolonged heat dome settles over the region. Regardless of this summer's specific conditions, Millen said, there's no getting away from the fact that as the world gets hotter and hotter, extreme heat will be a factor for the World Cup going forward. The next two tournaments are scheduled to be hosted by Morocco, Portugal, and Spain in 2030, and Saudi Arabia in 2034. Our next story is, Beware These Cleaning Hacks, One Could Even Kill You, by Julie Kerr, The Washington Post. TikTok abounds with clever cleaning tips, and some are quite good. Using a dish wand to clean the shower? Great idea. Learning that your dishwasher racks are adjustable? A game changer. But many of these techniques popularized on Clean Talk are very bad indeed. Bad Clean Talk hacks vary in their relative badness. Some are simply a waste of time and money. Others will wreck your things. You may end up with warped floorboards, a ruined vacuum cleaner, or a couch with bald spots. At its worst, bad cleaning advice on image and video-centric social media platforms can sicken or even kill you, your children, or your pets. Here are seven to avoid. Product overload. What is product overload, or cleaning overload? It's the term for mixing a rainbow of cleaning products in a sink, bathtub, or toilet to create a cool-looking video. Unfortunately, doing so can also create a deadly mixture of chloramine gas. Why you should skip it? It can quite literally kill you. In addition to being dangerous, product overload is incredibly wasteful and doesn't actually help clean anything. What to do instead? Use one product, as directed, to clean and sanitize hard surfaces in the bathroom and kitchen, and avoid mixing cleaning agents. Using more products won't get things more clean. Mopping floors with laundry detergent. What is it? Dissolving a laundry detergent pod in very hot water to create a mopping solution for hard flooring. Why you should skip it? Safety, efficacy, and cost. First up, detergent pods should never be punctured because they contain highly concentrated liquid that can cause skin irritation and are harmful if they come into contact with one's eyes or mouth. Using laundry detergent to mop the floors also leaves a sticky residue that will attract and trap dirt, making the floors dirtier. And over time, overexposure to water and detergent, especially very hot water, will dull and damage hardwood and laminate floors. Finally, detergent packs are expensive, typically 30 cents per dose, compared with hard floor cleaners at about 13 cents per dose. What to do instead? Vacuuming and/or sweeping regularly is the best way to keep floors clean. When mopping is called for, use a commercial hard floor cleaner or dilute a small amount of dish soap in cool water to make a mopping solution. Also, bear in mind that hardwood and laminate floors should only be dry or damp mopped to avoid water damage. Cleaning upholstery with a detergent pod and boiling water. What it is, the cleaning hack involves dissolving a laundry pod in boiling water, wrapping a rag around a pot lid, dipping the flat side into the solution, and using the makeshift tool to wipe down upholstered furniture. Why you should skip it? The biggest reason to avoid this cleaning hack is because scrubbing upholstery vigorously with concentrated detergent and boiling water wears fabric out fast. This method also leaves behind a lot of detergent residue, which can irritate sensitive skin and respiratory systems, especially in children and pets. Detergent residue also lends a dingy appearance to the furniture. What to do instead? Regularly vacuuming upholstered furniture is the best way to keep grime at bay. As needed, spot treat stains with diluted dish soap or liquid laundry detergent. For a deeper, all-over clean, use an upholstery cleaning machine. Boiling pine salt. What it is, bringing a pot of pine salt to a boil or mixing it with boiling or very hot water to make a cleaning solution for floors and upholstery or to deodorize and freshen the home. Why you should skip it? Boiling pine salt, or any cleaning agent for that matter, is a terrible idea. Pine salt's safety data sheet specifically states exposure to vapor or mist may irritate respiratory tract, which makes boiling it on a stove a quick way to cause breathing problems for you and other members of your household. What to do instead? Use the appropriate cleaning agents for floors and upholstery, and always follow package instructions. Vacuuming with laundry scent beads. What it is, putting laundry scent beads into a vacuum, either by scattering them on the floor and vacuuming them up or placing them in the vacuum's dustbin. The idea is that the heat produced when the vacuum is running activates the scent beads, lending carpets and rugs, as well as the vacuum itself, a pleasant fragrance. Why you should skip it? Vacuuming up scent beads, which contain essential oils, can ruin your vacuum cleaner, causing clogs and other malfunctions. It can also void the machine's warranty. Scent beads can also trigger rashes, breathing issues, and headaches in children, people who suffer from skin or respiratory allergies, and pets. What to do instead? Vacuuming rugs weekly and deep cleaning them with a rug shampooer 1 to 4 times a year will keep them smelling fresh. Clean your vacuum and its filters regularly to prevent unpleasant odors. The Laundry Apothecary. What it is. Putting laundry products such as detergent pods and scent beads into decorative jars for aesthetic reasons. Why you should skip it. Improper storage of cleaning items can increase the risk of accidental ingestion, particularly by children and pets. It is especially risky to use glass jars that mimic the look of candy shop displays, which can mislead children into thinking a Tide Pod is a delicious sweet treat. What to do instead? Keep laundry products in their original containers with the labels intact and store them out of reach of children, adults with cognitive impairments, and pets. That's all the time we have for articles from the Daily Herald. I'm your reader, Christian Hoggs, broadcasting from the Chicago Lighthouse. 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
1: In an effort to resolve allegations that Uber and Lyft drivers have discriminated against passengers with service animals, the National Federation of the Blind entered into landmark settlement agreements with both rideshare companies. Terms of the agreements require Uber and Lyft to revise their policies and procedures to include additional training for employees and contractors and to terminate drivers who deny rides to individuals with service animals. The agreements also include requirements for data gathering so that NFB can assess Uber and Lyft's efforts to provide equal access to riders with service animals. The National Federation of the Blind conducts nationwide testing to ensure that riders with service animals are neither denied transportation nor treated disrespectfully by Lyft and Uber. To best assess whether Uber and Lyft are complying with their agreement terms, NFB needs to gather monthly data nationwide to help ensure that the legal obligations of Uber and Lyft are being met in accordance with the settlements. If you are an Uber or Lyft customer who has a service animal and has or has not received satisfactory service, go to the National Federation for the Blind website, nfb.org, and complete the Uber and Lyft survey.
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4: Hello, my name is Janine Gage, and I am here with Mike Bressler. This is the Washington Post for Saturday, May 16, 2026, from Radio Reading Services of the Cincinnati Association for the Blind and Visually Impaired. Here are today's top stories. China summit achieves Xi's goal, equal footing. White House. In pageantry and politics, China summit yields Xi's goal, equal footing with U.S. The image of peer superpowers during President Trump's visit displayed a dynamic that analysts say the Chinese have long sought and Americans had resisted. By Isaac Arnsdorf, Michael Birnbaum, and Michael Yi-Hi Lee. Beijing. President Donald Trump embraced a name for this week's summit with his Chinese counterpart, Xi Jinping, riffing on the Group of Seven meeting of the world's largest economies. It's the two great countries. I call it the G2. This is the G2, he said in an interview with Fox News' Sean Hannity that aired Friday and was taped after Thursday's bilateral meeting with Xi. I think it'll go down as a very important moment in history. Though Trump was the one who said it, the image of the two superpowers on similar footing was exactly what Xi aimed to achieve with the visit, analysts said. Over 2 days of meetings here, the carefully choreographed pageantry and the reciprocal gestures of friendship and respect between the world's two most powerful men displayed a geopolitical dynamic that the Chinese have long craved and Americans had resisted. Quote, Xi has done something Chinese leaders have been working toward for decades, bringing an American president to Beijing as an undisputed peer, end of quote, said Julian Gerwitz, who served as China director on the National Security Council under President Joe Biden. She used the opulent optics of the visit to make clear to the world that China and the United States are two dominant, equally matched superpowers. There is no going back. Trump on Friday scoffed at the suggestion that the U.S. was an empire in decline, appearing to be reacting to something she had said, perhaps his reference on Thursday to the Thucydides trap. Harvard University historian Graham Allison's term for a rising power challenging a dominant one. Trump said he sided with Xi as far as criticizing his predecessor, but had already turned things around. 2 years ago, we were in fact a nation in decline. On that, I fully agree with President Xi. Trump said on social media on Friday before departing Beijing, but now the United States is the hottest nation anywhere in the world, and hopefully our relationship with China will be stronger and better than ever before. Trump came into the summit without clearly defining his strategy or goals. He indicated he would discuss his standoff with Iran over oil traffic through the Strait of Hormuz, but rejected needing China's help, and he left without announcing firm commitments or developments on that and several other issues. We feel very similar about what we want in the end, Trump said at a second meeting with Xi, referring to the war on Iran. It's a crazy thing there, a little bit crazy. He brought executives from top American companies with the promise of new trade deals and investments and brought them into the talk during Thursday's meeting with Xi. The main deal that has been announced was an agreement for China to buy what Trump said would be 200 Boeing jets. His statement led the company's shares to fall because it was less than investors expected. The administration also expects the summit to produce an agreement for China to buy U.S. agricultural products worth double-digit billions annually for the next 3 years, Trade Representative Jameson Greer told Bloomberg TV on Friday. We've made some fantastic trade deals, really, for both countries, Trump said Friday, shortly after 2 p.m. local time. Trump was on Air Force One, ready to depart. Treasury Secretary Scott Bessent, in an interview with CNBC, said the two countries would also move forward toward future talks on artificial intelligence, another topic on which the summit did not lead to any immediate agreement. The two AI superpowers are going to start talking about potential joint steps on large language models, Bessent said, emphasizing a desire to make sure non-state actors don't get a hold of these models. Trump has frequently drawn on suspense and unpredictability to get results in past summits. This time, he stuck to his scripted remarks at the public portions of Thursday's formal meeting and banquet. Other than the friendly interview with Fox News, he did not take any questions from reporters while in China, and the White House offered only a 158-word summary of Thursday's meeting. The Chinese side, by contrast, released a longer, more detailed official account, as well as multiple reports in state media, leading Xi's warning to Trump on Taiwan to become the dominant theme in global coverage for most of the summit's first day and a half. Trump told reporters on Air Force One that he declined to answer Xi's question about whether the United States would defend Taiwan. Trump said he would decide about selling weapons to Taiwan. I made no commitment either way, he said. The last thing we need right now is a war that's 9,500 miles away. U.S. officials said ahead of the meeting that they did not expect any change to the administration's Taiwan policy, and there is no indication of one. But the Iran war has redeployed U.S. equipment to the Middle East and depleted munition stockpiles, while China studies and learns from the U.S.'s military conduct, according to an intelligence assessment reported by the Washington Post. The G2 concept predates Trump and was first floated in Washington during President Barack Obama's term, as the U.S. increasingly recognized the importance of its economic relationship with China. The construct failed to gain traction, however, and Trump has revived it as he seeks to improve relations with China. Despite Xi's ambitions to project China as a rising superpower, Beijing officially refrains from endorsing terms like G2, preferring to speak of stability and to portray a multipolar world with the U.S. as one pole rather than a global divided into spheres of influence between China and the United States. Overtly embracing a G2 could be awkward for the Chinese now, as Xi is scheduled to host his ally, Russian President Vladimir Putin, later this month. Still, state-affiliated scholars have pointed to a tacit recognition that China and the U.S. are de facto G2, with China now viewing itself as a peer to the U.S. in managing global affairs. Sheng Yongnian, a Shenzhen-based political scientist who has been advising the Chinese government on reform and development, said in a speech in February that China and the United States are not only the two most significant powers in international politics and the core pillars propping up the international order, but also the crucial pillars of the international order of the future. During his public remarks, Xi more directly posed China as a rising challenger to U.S. dominance, describing international affairs as undergoing a, quote, transformation not seen in a century, end of quote, that is accelerating across the globe, a veiled reference to a decline in the U.S. influence and a rise in Chinese power, according to state media and state-affiliated scholars. China has long emphasized non-interference as a core tenet of its foreign policy, and its leaders prefer to focus on its economy and seeking stability in relations in the U.S., experts say. They're pretty uncomfortable with the notion of G2 bringing them responsibilities that they don't really want to take on, said a former U.S. official involved in Asia, speaking on the condition of anonymity to discuss diplomatic issues. Trump said Friday that he had raised at least one human rights issue in his closed-door meetings with Xi, that of wrongful detentions. The imprisonment of Hong Kong businessman and pro-democracy supporter Jimmy Lai has been a bipartisan focus of Congress and U.S. human rights activists. Lai is a tough one for Xi, Trump said, but he said the Chinese leader promised to consider the case of a detained pastor, Ezra Jin. U.S.-China hawks had questioned whether Trump would ignore Lai's case to sweeten relations with Xi. The framing of the U.S. and China as equals has grabbed attention among U.S. allies and partners in Asia who are navigating delicate relationships with both nations. Japan, a U.S. ally, in a diplomatic tiff with China over Taiwan, is watching the summit closely to see how to manage its relationship with both countries. Japanese commentators wrote on Thursday that Tokyo needs to navigate its foreign affairs cautiously or risk being isolated in the region and in its relationship with the United States. Prime Minister Sanae Takaichi spoke by phone with Trump after he left Beijing, she said in a post on social media. Trump called from Air Force One and provided a detailed explanation of his recent visit to China, and we exchanged views centering on various issues surrounding China, including the economy, encompassing economic security and security matters, she wrote. On Friday, Xi told Trump that he had decided to host him for tea in Shangnanhai, the former Imperial Garden that is the cloistered headquarters and resident compound of Chinese leaders, to repay the U.S. leader for hosting him at Mar-a-Lago in 2017. Trump was heard saying on his way into the tea room that Xi was giving him roses for the White House Rose Garden. He announced plans for Xi to visit on September 24th. So we're going to lay it on the line, he said Friday, and you're going to walk away, hopefully very impressed, like I'm very impressed with China. Li reported from Taipei, Taiwan. Lyrically in Taipei and Chie Tanaka in Tokyo contributed to this report. Over to you, Mike.
5: Thank you. California gubernatorial candidate under investigation over payments to influencers. Billionaire Tom Steyer's campaign has paid thousands of dollars to influencers, some of whom did not disclose the payouts. By Drew Harwell. The billionaire Tom Steyer seemed to have piqued the curiosity of online influencer Jason Chu. In a February video shared with his combined 130,000 followers across Instagram and TikTok, Chu ran through the California gubernatorial candidate's hedge fund career to assess if he was a guy that woke up to the damage his company helped cause and is now spending his money on doing it. What Chu didn't say, however, was that he was paid $2,000 for online communications by a media contractor on behalf of Steyer's campaign, state election finance records show. Chu, who predominantly posts videos about Asian culture and history, did not respond to a request for comment. The video has been watched more than 10,000 times. The video is part of a months-long social media blitz pushed by Steyer's campaign as it tries to frame the 68-year-old Democratic financier as a likable billionaire best skilled to win the state's most powerful role. Amid a competitive race, Steyer's campaign has paid thousands of dollars to individual influencers who have championed his progressive policies, and financial bona fides campaign finance records show. The move has prompted a state investigation into potential violations of the advertisement disclaimer provisions of the Political Reform Act, according to a letter sent Tuesday to Steyer and one of the influencers who had touted his candidacy. The letter was shared with the Washington Post by a spokeswoman for California's Fair Political Practices Commission, which oversees campaign financing. A 2023 provision in the state's Political Reform Act requires online creators to include a disclaimer in cases where they were paid for the purpose of supporting or opposing a candidate for elective office. Beatrice Gomberg, a California resident and online creator who filed a complaint along with another California-based creator, Caitlin Hennessy, said in an interview that Steyer's strategy seemed designed to mislead voters into believing that the influencers were driven purely by their support of his candidacy and beliefs. He is trying to create the appearance of a grassroots movement, but artificially, in a way that's very deceptive, said Gomberg, who supports the former health secretary Xavier Becerra, one of Steyer's competitors in the race. It's all made up to promote him as this ethical billionaire. Kevin Liao, a spokesman for Steyer's campaign, said in a statement that the campaign believes in compensating people for their time and work product, that it discloses the payments in campaign finance reports, and that it notifies creators we directly work with of their disclosure requirements. Of Gomberg and Hennessy's complaint, Liao told the Post the campaign is confident it is baseless. Gutsy Media, the contractor listed in finance records as paying Chu on the campaign's behalf, did not respond to requests for comment. Steyer's campaign has paid Gutsy Media, which describes itself as a full-service strategy and storytelling studio, more than $300,000 for production services, digital consulting, and other expenses, finance records show. The Sacramento Bee first reported some details of the payouts. Steyer made his fortune at a hedge fund, Farallon Capital Management, before shifting nearly 15 years ago to spending millions on climate change and progressive causes. Steyer has held invite-only events with creators and spoken publicly about the difficulty of capturing liberal voters skeptical of his background and wealth, telling the Post in an interview that his biggest challenge would be to convince people that a billionaire actually cares about them. Federal law requires influencers to offer a clear and conspicuous disclosure when they promote a commercial product per rules enforced by the Federal Trade Commission. But those rules don't apply to political content, creating a gray area that former right-wing influencers and election reform advocates have argued increases the risk that voters could be deceived by what they see online. While California does require a disclosure for election-related content, some prominent pro-Steyer videos included no such disclaimer. In one video, Isaiah Washington, an influencer with 1.8 million TikTok followers, interviewed Steyer and said he was a vibe and had benefited greatly from capitalism in his life. Saying young people had been scorned by capitalism, Washington asked Steyer in the video, "How are you planning on gaining the trust of people who maybe are against the things you've succeeded at really well?" Washington was paid $10,000 by Steyer's campaign, finance records show, but did not disclose the payment in online posts reviewed by the Post. The video has since been removed. Washington did not respond to requests for comment. Smaller creators have also been encouraged to post on Steyer's behalf. In a job listing on Sideshift, a platform where influencers can get paid for marketing campaigns, creators were told they could get paid $10 a post for posting one to three times a day in support of Steyer, with added bonuses for videos that get more than 100,000 views. The listing, categorized as high-volume UGC, or user-generated content, says creators will have obligations to include disclaimers in media they produce under this offer and cites the California law. The listing was revised late Thursday to change the offer to $1,000 a month. The listing links to three example posts, including a video by the Los Angeles creator Nick Renteria, who said he was initially resistant to Steyer's candidacy, but had changed his mind. On paper, if you remove the billionaire part, he is a great candidate, Renteria said. In an interview, Renteria said he had made the video on his own, without payment or involvement from the campaign, but felt it was a little bit icky that the listing had included his video without his knowledge or consent. The Steyer campaign has since reached out to offer him opportunities to meet with the candidate and create more content, Renteria said, but he has so far declined, saying he is more focused on creating local content and is not a full-blown crazy Steyer head. He also said he felt the $10 a post payment scale greatly discounted what it was asking creators to make. Anyone who's worth their salt is not taking $10 to sell out, he said. That's not even minimum wage. Some influencers who posted pro-Steyer videos and who campaign filings said were paid more than $2,000 each from the Steyer campaign via Gutsy Media wrote in their videos that they had been made in partnership with Steyer for Governor 2026. Gomberg and Hennessy's complaint alleges that dozens of accounts have been paid to produce content using the Steyer campaign's talking points to support his candidacy and attack his opponents, according to a copy of the complaint they shared with the Post. In an interview, Gomberg and Hennessy said the Sideshift listing, which told payout recipients to create new TikTok and Instagram accounts for the Post and offered to give him content formats, examples to post about, presented proof that the campaign's main goal was to inflate perceptions of Steyer's voter support. Both women said that while they support Becerra, they were motivated to speak out over anger at what they believed was a campaign tactic that could corrode trust in elections beyond their state. This is much, much larger than Tom Steyer, Hennessy said. When you have 10,000 people following you, you have a responsibility to be honest with your audience about where your money is coming from. Ginny?
4: Bloodshed roars back in Ukraine and Russia. After brief respite, dozens are killed in Kyiv strike, suggesting no end in sight. Tumultuous, bloody week unfolds in Ukraine and Russia after brief ceasefire. A Russian airstrike on a Kyiv apartment complex that killed at least 24 people and a Ukrainian strike on residential buildings and an oil refinery in Ryazan, Russia, suggested no end is in sight to the war. By Mary Ilushina and Anastasia Goloka. Days after Russian President Vladimir Putin said cryptically that he believed the war in Ukraine was coming to a close, bloodshed and tumult unfolded in each country, suggesting there is no end in sight. A limited truce that appeared to halt large-scale aerial attacks but failed to stop ground fighting expired on Tuesday. In the early hours of Thursday, Kyiv was struck by what officials in the Ukrainian capital said was one of the largest combined drone and missile attacks since Russia's full-scale invasion began in February 2022, killing at least 24 people. Kyiv Mayor Vitaly Klitschko called the attack the largest enemy attack on the capital and declared May 15 a day of mourning. Russia has used more than 1,560 drones against our cities and communities, Ukrainian President Volodymyr Zelensky posted on social media. These are definitely not the actions of those who believe the war is coming to an end. By Friday morning, officials said that at least three of the dead in Kyiv were children. In the Kharkiv region, officials reported that 39 people were injured as a result of strikes, including 9 children. Ukraine hit back Friday, striking an oil refinery and an apartment complex in Ryazan, a Russian city probably 130 miles south of Moscow, sparking a large fire. At least 4 people were killed, Ryazan Governor Pavel Malkov said, and 12 were injured. The oil facility, owned by energy giant Rosneft, supplies the entire Moscow region. Local news outlets reported that primary oil refining units, on which all subsequent processing at the facility depends, had been damaged. Drones also struck two residential buildings in Ryazan including the tricolor high-rise painted in the colors of the Russian flag. Authorities in four other Western Russian cities also reported drone strikes. In Ukraine, the upheaval was not limited to the barrage of airstrikes. Also, on Thursday, Ukraine's high anti-corruption court ordered the two-month detention of Zelensky's former chief of staff, Andriy Yermak, after he was formally accused of being part of a multi-million dollar corruption scheme. Investigators allege he was a member of a group that laundered about $10.4 million through a luxury construction project near Kyiv. The court ruled that Yermak could be released on bail of approximately $3.2 million. Yermak, who for years was viewed as the most powerful man in the country after Zelensky, has turned to friends and acquaintances to try to come up with the funds to secure his release. "I do not have that kind of money," Yermak said in court, adding that he has plenty of friends and acquaintances and expressed hope that they will be able to help. Should he eventually reach the target, he would be barred from leaving Kyiv, required to surrender his international passports, and prohibited from contacting a number of individuals implicated in the case, among them Zelensky's former business partner Timur Mindich, who had fled Ukraine, and former Deputy Prime Minister Olekisi Chernyshov and fortune teller Veronika Anikievich. One of the most peculiar details to emerge from the court proceedings was an allegation that Yermak consulted Anikievich, listed in his contacts as Veronika Feng Shui office, regarding the appointments to state positions, sending her the birth dates of candidates for government jobs and seeking her advice. Yermak denied consulting the fortune teller in comments to journalists after the hearing. Yermak has denied all charges and said he plans to appeal. Yermak was Ukraine's lead negotiator in talks with the United States, and the scandal around him has posed the biggest political threat to Zelensky's government since Russia's invasion. Yermak's formal indictment earlier this week marked a new chapter in a scandal that began last fall when anti-corruption agencies alleged that government officials had embezzled millions from Ukraine's state-owned nuclear power giant. The fallout triggered a political crisis around Zelensky, prompted calls to clean up corruption, and led to the resignations of Ukraine's energy and justice ministers. So far, Zelensky has not been implicated. Putin had floated the ceasefire proposal ahead of the Victory Day parade in Moscow last weekend, which was notably subdued amid fears that long-range Ukrainian strikes, which have reached hundreds of miles into Russian territory, could disrupt the holiday, an annual tribute to Putin's vision of a militaristic Russia. Ukraine, which has proposed an indefinite ceasefire the previous week, eventually agreed to a three-day pause brokered by President Donald Trump. Russia's parade went ahead as planned, though in a more muted form. Speaking at a news conference after the parade, Putin made the unusual remark about the war that he believed the matter is coming to a close. Analysts said the comment likely was intended to placate a war-weary domestic audience and did not signal any real move to stop the war. Zelensky said the attack on Thursday involved an X-101 missile that was produced in early 2026, which he said should remind Western supporters of Ukraine to keep up sanctions pressure to hinder the Russian military complex. This means that Russia is still importing the missile production components, necessary resources, and equipment, bypassing global sanctions, Zelensky said. This must become the genuine objective of all of our partners, to put a stop to Russia's sanctions evasion schemes. Maria Ilushina, a reporter on the foreign desk of the Washington Post, covers Russia and the region. She began her career in independent Russia media before joining CNN's Moscow bureau as a field producer in 2017. She has been with the Post since 2021. She speaks Russian, English, Ukrainian, and Arabic. Anastasia Golochuka is a researcher in the Washington Post Ukraine Bureau. She reports from across the country documenting the war in Ukraine. Over to you, Mike.
5: Thank you. Federal Civil Rights Watchdog wants to stop tracking data on race and sex. The EEOC has proposed ending a civil rights era program collecting demographic information from private companies, by Merrill Cornfield. The top federal agency for promoting diversity across society is proposing pulling back on its primary initiative to collect demographic data, one that it has conducted for decades. The U.S. Equal Employment Opportunity Commission is considering no longer collecting demographic information, including race, sex, and national origin, from major American companies, departing from a practice that began during the civil rights era of the 1960s and was critical to the agency's efforts to root out workplace discrimination. The EEOC also wants to axe data reporting rules for apprenticeship programs, unions, state and local governments, and schools, as well as reporting requirements in other civil rights laws that protect workers, including those who are pregnant or have disabilities. The EEOC notified the White House on Thursday of its proposal, which will be published publicly after a review. It is not clear what impact the proposal could have on this year's data collection. The move would align with the administration's efforts to end diversity programs and deprioritize a key subset of discrimination cases. The data collection has taken place for 60 years under a plank of the Civil Rights Act called Title VII. The federal EEO-1 report provides demographic and job category data collected from companies with 100 or more employees and certain federal contractors. The collection typically begins in May. Under the administration of President Joe Biden, the EEOC sued employers that had allegedly not complied with the federal reporting requirements. The move to reconsider the data collection was not a surprise to those who follow the EEOC's work. A 5-year contract for the collection expired last year and was not renewed, according to federal contracting data. Some attorneys representing employers have advised their clients that they should collect the data as they usually do to comply with the law. Employers should continue to collect the information as a best practice because Title VII obligations are not going away and disparate impact is not going away, said Christy Kiley, a partner at the Seyfarth Shaw Law Firm. It's been deprioritized, but it's still in the statute. The move follows the administration's deprioritization of cases under a legal concept called disparate impact, which is based on the assumption that racial imbalances in the workplace are a result of discrimination. The elimination of data collection would fulfill one of the goals listed in the Heritage Foundation's Project 2025, the blueprint of the second Trump administration, which outlined how the data could be used to support discrimination allegations. Crudely categorizing employees by race or ethnicity fails to recognize the diversity of the American workforce and forces individuals into categories that do not fully reflect their racial and ethnic heritage, wrote Project 2025 author Jonathan Berry, who is now solicitor for the Department of Labor. Berry appeared alongside Trump-appointed EEOC Chair Andrea Lucas in a webinar in early April where the two laid out the administration's priorities in employment law cases. Lucas, who issued a viral public appeal in December for white men who think they have experienced discrimination to contact her agency, told an audience of employment lawyers that disparate impact cases made up a minority of the agency's workload and the EEOC would continue to focus on intentional discrimination. The president wants his enforcement agencies to be focused on, I think, the most morally offensive type of discrimination, which is intentional discrimination, not inadvertent discrimination, at least as defined by disparate impact in Title VII, Lucas said. Lucas highlighted a case her EEOC has brought against a company's women's retreat that excluded a man from participating. Jenny Yang, a former EEOC chair, said the data has previously helped show the enforcement agency where patterns of discrimination might exist, such as instances where qualified individuals in the labor pool are not fully represented in companies' workforces. Yang and other EEOC leaders issued a statement Friday opposing the proposed change and arguing that it would weaken the federal government's ability to enforce anti-discrimination laws. The EEO-1 data was incredibly valuable, particularly in hiring and promotion investigations, Yang said. It's eliminating important evidence and facts to understand where problems exist. Christine Weber, a civil rights and employment lawyer, said a decision to rescind reporting requirements for companies would run counter to the EEOC's other efforts to collect data from law firms that the administration has targeted. The EEOC also recently won a court battle over requesting information about Jewish people at the University of Pennsylvania as part of an investigation into anti-Semitism.

The Justice Department will prosecute the parents of teenagers who break curfew as part of a crackdown on crime in the nation's capital ahead of the celebrations this summer for America's 250th birthday, the top federal prosecutor in D.C. announced Friday. At a news conference at Justice Department headquarters, Jeanine Pirro, the U.S. attorney in D.C., decried teen takeovers, a trend in which crowds of dozens or hundreds of young people meet in buzzy nightlife areas and sometimes cause mayhem. She said these takeovers have terrorized local businesses in neighborhoods such as Navy Yard and Noma and cost taxpayers money. The federal crackdown comes as the Trump administration has repeatedly intervened in D.C.'s public safety system and as D.C.'s local elected officials have repeatedly clashed over how to respond to that pressure. The latest of those tussles has been over a youth curfew policy that the mayor has pushed as a solution to the takeovers. The curfew, in effect for much of the past year, allowed the police chief to declare special 8 p.m. curfew zones in areas where large crowds of youth gather. But after expiring in April, the policy had hit roadblocks in the D.C. councils, where a significant minority of lawmakers oppose extending it. Still, it's unclear how Pirro's plan, which will be accompanied by an increase in National Guard troops and a surge in other federal law enforcement resources, officials said, will play out in the city. Mayor Muriel E. Bowser, Democrat, said Friday that the D.C.'s police department did not have the resources to pursue arrests of parents as envisioned by Pirro. Who's actually going to enforce it? Bowser told reporters at an unrelated event. Is it the MPD? I don't know that we have those types of resources, she added, referring to the D.C.'s Metropolitan Police Department. Pirro's office does not have the authority to prosecute juveniles unless for certain violent crimes in which the teenagers are tried as adults. Most juvenile crime is prosecuted by the local D.C. Attorney General. But Pirro said she could prosecute parents under a D.C. law that makes it illegal to enable a minor to skip school, commit a crime, or use drugs. A parent could face fines, mandated parental classes, or jail time, according to Pirro. Quote, parents, do your job or we will do ours, she said, end of quote. Parents, if you don't control your kids, the district will. Local D.C. government and police officials did not attend Friday's news conference, though Trump administration officials said they were invited. Beyond the curfew, federal officials said they have requested an increase of about 1,500 National Guard troops to the district. President Donald Trump first deployed Guard members to D.C. last August, and the planned increase would bring the number to around 5,000. In addition, the broader federal surge would involve more resources from the FBI, U.S. Marshals, and other agencies, the official said. It's about time drug dealers be treated like terrorists, since they are terrorizing our nation and D.C. streets, U.S. Marshals Director Garayada Serralta said at a news conference. Law and order has been restored to our nation's capital. D.C. will be the safest city in America for those who live, those who work, and those who visit. Bowser, who said she had not been invited to the news conference, told reporters Friday afternoon that she was short on details about how the federal law enforcement surge would work. On the expansion of the National Guard presence, she said, I think it should be a concern for taxpayers because we really don't know what their assignment is. The troops who do not make arrests but have on occasion temporarily taint people until law enforcement arrives have become a wallpaper-like presence in city neighborhoods and at metro stops, often seen walking in groups. They have at times been detailed to pick up trash on parklands in the city. D.C. has a general curfew for minors, 11 p.m. on weeknights and midnight on weekends, that has been in effect since the 1990s. The new legislation would move the curfew up to 11 p.m. on weekends and extend the police chief's power to declare special 8 p.m. curfew zones, barring young people from gathering in groups of more than eight in designated areas. This month, the D.C. Council passed a longer-term version of the curfew that will be in effect through 2028 with certain guardrails around police enforcement and a requirement that Bowser host a youth event anytime police call a curfew. Still, it is not expected to take effect for months, leaving a gap this summer.

0: The Bowser administration and some D.C. lawmakers had feared that the Trump administration would step in and crack down harder if the council did not act on the emergency bill. Unlike the permanent bill, an emergency curfew requires a supermajority of 9 votes to pass, which the council did not have. Biro had been publicly lambasting lawmakers for weeks over inaction on the emergency curfew, accusing the council of not doing their job and not taking the issue seriously. D.C. Councilmember Brooke Pinto, Democrat of the 2nd Ward, who sponsored the curfew legislation, warned colleagues in a May 5th meeting that she was absolutely fearful of the response from the federal government after conversations with Trump administration officials. "I have said, please hold off, please don't do this. We're on top of it as a body," she told colleagues, urging them not to give officials a reason to move forward with a more aggressive approach to the teens. But other city lawmakers have resented the focus on the federal government as a reason to approve a policy that they say that they see as wrong for youth. "I don't do anything as a token to the White House," Councilmember Brian K. Nadeau, a Democrat of the 1st Ward, told reporters this month. She is one of 5 lawmakers who had consistently rejected extending the juvenile curfew, arguing that it would overexpose kids to law enforcement. Councilmember Janice Lewis-George, Democrat of the 4th Ward, a top mayoral contender, has argued that it's the wrong time to enforce a curfew while armed National Guard troops and federal agents are on D.C. streets, elevating the likelihood of negative interactions with youth. D.C. Councilmember Zachary Parker, Democrat of the 5th Ward, who also voted against the curfew, said in a statement Friday that he rejected Pirro's intervention, adding that D.C.'s government was fully capable of handling local issues without federal overreach. Parker said preventing youth crime and misbehavior instead requires an approach that addresses root causes, including by expanding recreation center hours, creating pop-up activities for youth in the city's business districts, and expanding job opportunities. Steps he wants to take through the council's budget process over the coming month. "Yes, there is a role for parents to play in keeping youth off our streets and engaged in productive activities, but carceral approaches are wrong and promise to fall flat," said Parker. Perry Stein covers the Justice Department and FBI for The Washington Post. Send her secure messages on Signal at perrystein.05. Jenny Gathright covers the D.C. government and city politics on the Post Metro desk. Before coming to the Post in 2024, she reported on the district for WAMU 88.5 and DCIS.com, mostly about criminal justice and public safety. Megan Flynn covers D.C. government and politics on the Post's Metro team. Over to you, Mike.
1: Thank you. The emerging weather threat facing the South and why the risk remains a big problem in the region by Brady Dennis and Ben Null. Thomas Barrett has already seen more wildfires across Georgia this spring than he cares to recall. 2 massive blazes in the southern part of the state were finally under control several weeks after they began, but not until they had devoured more than 50,000 acres and destroyed more than 100 homes. Then there were the thousands of other conflagrations the state's firefighters have had to confront this season, 4,813 as of Thursday, not that Barrett was counting. "That's almost 2,000 wildfires above our annual average," said Barrett, forest protection chief for the Georgia Forestry Commission, "and still a month and a half to go in fire season." Georgia is hardly alone. South Carolina already has eclipsed its recent annual average number of fires. Multiple states have put in place statewide burn bans during parts of this spring. Even as Barrett spoke, more than a dozen fires were raging in the south in Florida, including one that had scorched more than 11,000 acres along the Everglades and led local officials to issue air quality warnings. "The near-constant recent wildfires have underscored that while massive and destructive blazes in the West tend to capture attention, the Southeast is among the nation's most active wildfire hotspots. It's a reality likely to intensify as the changing climate leads to more extreme heat and longer-lasting droughts, conditions that have fueled the current fire season and hindered preventive measures meant to manage forests and lessen the likelihood of intense fires. The region spanning Texas to Virginia accounted for nearly half of U.S. wildfires last year, according to the National Interagency Fire Center, NIFC. Much of the South remains covered by deep drought, which, despite recent rains, is far from abating. Precipitation has been more than a foot below average in some areas over the past 6 months. Particularly hard hit have been Georgia and Florida, where there is more extreme and exceptional drought, the most intense levels as classified by the U.S. Drought Monitor, than anywhere else in the country, with more than 80% coverage. That means there is more potential for fires to ignite, more dried vegetation to burn, and a likelihood for hotter and faster-moving blazes. The prolonged drought in much of the Southeast began creating the conditions for a daunting fire season months ago. For starters, it prevented firefighters in some places from doing the amount of prescribed burns they might otherwise have undertaken to reduce fuel loads. "We had half of April under a burn ban," said Darrell Jones, Forest Protection Chief for the South Carolina Forestry Commission. "And even before the burn ban, there were a lot of land managers that decided it was too risky to burn." Officials in multiple states say the millions of trees downed by Hurricane Helene in 2024 also remain a threat because so much of that debris has dried out and because the tangle of fallen timber can hamper access to areas firefighters need to reach. As long as that debris is out there on the landscape, it's going to be a component of our decision-making, Jones said. The swath of Helene debris that stretches for hundreds of miles north from parts of Florida was not a major factor in the recent fires that scorched South Georgia. But, Barrett said, it has played an undeniable role in many of the smaller fires that have cropped up in the state this season. "There's still a lot of fuel on the ground," he said. "When you do have wildfires, it takes longer to put them out. It takes more resources, and generally, they are bigger than normal." The unfolding of another busy fire season in the South is a reminder of the growing risks wildfires pose around the region. It regularly sees more wildfires than any other part of the country. The Southeast also has a high percentage of people living in fire-prone areas and a growing population that means ever more people, homes, and other structures in the path of potential fires. "That expansive wildland-urban interface," said Victoria Donovan, a professor of forest management at the University of Florida, "creates more challenges for firefighters and raises the possibility of costly, devastating fires. We have more potential for ignition because we have more people in these burnable locations," she said. "As spring wears on, there is hope the worst of this season will soon pass and that relief is coming." In Florida, the rainy season begins on May 15th, followed soon after by the start of the Atlantic hurricane season, but there's not much wet weather on the horizon in the Sunshine State or anywhere else across the Southeast. "We just can't seem to shake this," said Zachary Handlos, Director of Atmospheric and Oceanic Sciences at Georgia Tech. "Until the current patterns shift," he said, "the risk is going to remain high." High pressure forming near the southeast coast will bring spells of summer-like heat into late May, conditions that will be amplified by the drought as dry grounds heat up more efficiently. Florida State climatologist David Zierden drew comparisons to the drought of 1998, when very low rainfall and record-breaking temperatures from April to June contributed to wildfires that burned more than 500,000 acres. Florida typically receives 20 to 30% of its late summer and fall rainfall from tropical weather systems, making it a critical component of its climate. But this year, harsh winds from a brewing super El Nino could stymie the Atlantic hurricane season, causing fewer storms and reducing, but not eliminating, the threat of these important rain-bearing systems. Even so, warm ocean waters in the Gulf of Mexico and western Atlantic could act as forces that promote low pressure and thunderstorm activity across the southeast this summer, gradually dampening down intense drought. But those improvements will take time. "It's going to take something significant to erase or mitigate the drought we are in," said Jones, the South Carolina fire official. "It took a long time for this drought to build, and it's going to take a long time and a lot of rain to get us back where we need to be. The latest drought outlook from NOAA suggests drought will continue across swaths of the southeast through at least July. As the El Niño weather pattern intensifies later this year, it may supercharge the subtropical jet stream, which could flip the dry pattern and bring storm after storm into the region. Should that happen, the concern could shift from droughts to floods and severe thunderstorms. Jones is eager for the rain to arrive and for long-awaited changes to the landscape that follow. "We wait for what we call the green-up," he said. "Fires don't burn as well in new growth." Janine?
0: CDC tightens home monitoring guidance for high-risk hantavirus contacts. People in the high-risk category are instructed to stay home and limit contact with others, avoiding being in buildings other than their home, and avoid visitors to their residences. They are also supposed to coordinate any essential travel with their state or local health department. By Lena H. Sun. The Centers for Disease Control and Prevention has sharply tightened its guidance for Americans at highest risk of exposure to the hantavirus outbreak linked to a cruise ship, laying out more detailed restrictions to some infectious disease experts say may be difficult, if not impossible, to follow in practice. David Fitter, the CDC official leading the agency's hantavirus response, outlined the updated guidance during a brief Friday. People in the high-risk category are instructed to stay home and limit contact with others, avoid being in buildings other than their home, and avoid visitors to their residences. They are also supposed to coordinate any essential travel with their state or local health department. The guidance, which was posted online Thursday, escalated monitoring from once daily check-ins to twice daily in-person visits by public health officials. Public health officials have been working to contain a hantavirus outbreak linked to the Hondius, a polar-rated expedition ship that set off from Argentina on April 1st. Three people on the cruise died, including a Dutch couple whom health officials believe were the first exposed to the virus while visiting South America. Hantavirus is normally linked to exposure to the urine or feces of infected rodents, but the Andes virus, the strain linked to the Hondius, is capable of limited transmission between humans, according to the World Health Organization and CDC. Officials said there continued to be no hantavirus cases in the U.S. linked to the ship outbreak. But the stricter rules reflect the political and public health tension confronting federal officials as they try to contain a deadly virus without reigniting backlash over government surveillance and pandemic area restrictions during COVID. They are towing the line between the conservative pushback against a surveillance state and memories of COVID lockdown, against the real need to prevent a deadly virus from slipping through the cracks, said Abrar Karan, an infectious disease physician at Stanford University. Jay Bhattacharya, the National Institutes of Health director who is overseeing the CDC while the agency awaits Senate confirmation of a permanent director, said during the news briefing Friday that Health Secretary Robert F. Kennedy Jr. has been receiving detailed updates on the outbreak response, along with White House officials. Bhattacharya said, who said he has participated in several of those, appeared to be addressing questions about Kennedy's level of involvement after similar questions were sidestepped during a briefing on Thursday. The CDC has said 41 people across the United States are currently being monitored. 16 passengers from the Hondius are being housed at a federal quarantine facility in Nebraska, while two others are at a separate facility in Atlanta. The remaining 23 people include passengers who had already returned to the United States before the outbreak was identified, as well as individuals who may have been exposed while traveling on flights with a symptomatic patient. Federal officials have declined to disclose where those people are located. Public officials in at least 8 states, Arizona, California, Georgia, Maryland, Minnesota, New Jersey, Texas, and Virginia, have confirmed that they are monitoring individuals for possible exposure. The outbreak comes as the U.S. heads into summer, when infections from other strains of hantavirus are likely to increase, Fitter said. But unlike the Andi strain of hantavirus in the SHIP outbreak, these other hantaviruses are not transmitted person to person, but by inhaling dust contaminated with rodent urine, feces, or saliva, or through direct contact with rodents. Individuals linked to the outbreak are recommended to monitor for symptoms for 42 days after the last potential exposure, according to CDC guidance. High-risk contacts are supposed to wear a respirator or well-fitted mask that covers the mouth and nose if indoors with others. Deb Hori, a former chief medical officer at the CDC who resigned last year to protest what she described as a politicization of science under Kennedy, said home monitoring is difficult. When you have a communicable disease with deadly consequences, you need to ensure that we do have good compliance, she said. It can be done, but there needs to be very close coordination. Karan questioned whether the guideline is realistic. I don't think that people are going to be able to stay away from face-to-face contact with anyone in their house for 42 days using respirators, he said. I don't think it makes any sense to expect they would do this perfectly for that period of time. If more people become infected, health officials will face blowback, Karan said. People are going to say, hey, I thought you said this was low risk. But he agreed that tougher monitoring measures are warranted, particularly for those who return to the U.S. before May 10th. Public officials have repeatedly stressed the general public is at extremely low risk. Even though the virus is not known to spread before a person develops symptoms, the CDC's FITR said that recommendations are a precaution in case an exposed person develops early symptoms and doesn't recognize them immediately. In some cases, Andi's virus can cause severe lung disease that can be fatal, FITR said, and there are no specific treatments and no vaccine. It is vital that we take all precautions to prevent spread in the United States. People infected with the Andes virus strain of hantavirus are thought to be most infectious around the time that symptoms begin, according to the CDC. Lena H. Sun is a staff writer covering health with a focus on public health infectious disease. Over to you, Mike.
1: Thank you. Cruise ships are perfect breeding ground for viruses, but we can't get enough. Buffets and shared spaces help make cruise ships ideal places for viruses to flourish, disease experts say. Still, Americans are booking cruises in record numbers. By Victoria Craw and Hannah Sampson. One might think the recent outbreaks of hantavirus aboard the Hondius and norovirus on the Ambition would rattle Colleen McDaniel's enthusiasm for the mode of travel. Not so. I'm currently on a European river cruise, and no one is talking about illness, the Colorado-based editor-in-chief of review site Cruise Critic wrote in an email. People are enjoying their excursions along the Rhine River, chatting socially, and having a great time. Infectious disease experts say that while viruses can transmit anywhere large groups gather, the environment on cruise ships can amplify transmission. But with a 15-month hiatus during the coronavirus pandemic, a distant memory, cruise ships are busting records, with U.S. travelers leading the charge, and industry watchers don't see the latest virus outbreaks changing anything. The United States was the largest source of cruise ship passengers in the world last year, with 20.5 million people embarking on a trip, according to the latest figures from the Cruise Lines International Association, released in April. That's a 7.5% increase from 2024 and up from the nearly 12 million passengers recorded in 2022, the agency said. The numbers are expected to grow in 2026, according to AAA. How viruses spread. A cruise ship creates a perfect opportunity for disease to spread quickly, said Vikram Niranjan, assistant professor in public health at Ireland's University of Limerick School of Medicine. Unlike a flight, we are not transferring people from place A to place B. We are housing them together for 7 to 14 days, he said, highlighting the shared dining facilities, theaters, gyms, and spas. Well, I can see that we've hit our hour, and this is Mike Bressler and
0: Janine Gage
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14: Hi, everybody. This week, we're going to start with an article titled The Scenic Route, a full-throttle celebration of 100 years of miles and smiles on America's main street, by Elena Scher. A road trip today can feel like an industrial affair. You travel 80 miles per hour on 6-lane highways where brightly lit exits deposit you at a 24-hour fuel stop or chain motel. Yet not that long ago, Route 66, a 2-lane highway, was the height of modernity. All right. See America's Wonderland, crowed 1940s billboards advertising the road, which then represented the fast lane to the future, connecting Chicago to California in a shining example of early interstate travel. When cars were new in the early 1900s, railroads offered the most reliable long-distance transportation. Thoroughfares, called highways, were often unpaved paths along what had once been hunting trails or wagon ruts. Many had poor signage and were prone to washouts and featured terrifying corners that might be fine for a horse, but wreaked havoc on newfangled motor cars. In 1916, the federal government stepped in, passing the Federal Aid Road Act, and offered states money to develop major highways. Then, in 1921, Congress mandated that federal funds be used to connect those roads into an organized interstate system. The government push was welcomed by an Oklahoma businessman named Cyrus Avery, a prominent member of the American Association of State Highway Officials. Avery successfully argued that Americans would be best served by improving the tangled yarn of roads running through the Midwest to the coast and building connections between them. On November 11, 1926, Route 66 became an official federal highway. But the road was far from complete. only around 800 miles of the commissioned 2,448 miles between Chicago and Santa Monica were asphalt. The rest were paved with dirt, gravel, bricks, or even wooden boards. To hasten completion, Avery organized envoys from the 8 states traversed by Route 66 to promote the new highway with advertisements, maps, and even a 1928 foot race from Los Angeles to New York City, the latter chosen in hopes of attracting East Coast visitors. The Bunyan Derby, as it came to be known, took 84 days and reportedly left 144 of its 199 entrants hobbled. Only 55 runners finished, and the winner, Andy Payne, a member of the Cherokee Nation in Oklahoma, used his $25,000 grand prize, around $500,000 today, to pay off his family's farm and, fittingly, buy a car. Meanwhile, road crews were working their way across what Avery promoted as the Main Street of America. And the entire stretch was finally paved by 1938. By that time, the Depression had sent Dust Bowl refugees westward along Route 66 as they fled the empty fields of the Midwest for the golden promise of farm work in California. In his 1939 novel, The Grapes of Wrath, John Steinbeck called the highway the Mother Road, evoking the refuge that Okie sought and the route's role in the birth of West Coast cities. When the United States entered World War II, Route 66 became an artery for military transports heading from forts to ports. After the conflict, the highway cruised into its glory days, brimming with families and big-finned Plymouths, eager to tour their newly triumphant country. Road trippers gawked at the brick and glass of big city Chicago, towering saguaros in Arizona, or the crashing waves of the Pacific. America was beautiful. People had money and vacation time. Route 66 was the place to spend it. So, many travelers hit the road. In fact, that by the mid-1950s, Route 66 couldn't support all the traffic. Bit by bit, the road was widened or bypassed in favor of new multi-lane highways until the old route was officially demoted from its status as a federal highway. In 1985, its stretches reverted to state-controlled byways and county roads. Mom-and-pop establishments began to fade away as the modern world rushed past on new interstates. Sections of the original route were swallowed up by sand or built over as cities expanded. Yet the allure of the route's gorgeous scenery and 20th century Americana continues to attract travelers from around the world. It's still possible to cover several hundred miles on the old road, especially in Oklahoma, New Mexico, and Arizona. Even grab a cup of coffee and a slice of pie at a picturesque cafe. In Luther, Oklahoma, the third generation of the Threet family is working to preserve one historic stop. The Alan Threet Sr. opened the Threet Filling Station in 1915 to serve black travelers during the treacherous days of Jim Crow. As the only black-owned business between two sundown towns, where black travelers were unwelcome, the Threet became a haven for black motorists and a site of community for locals, hosting barbecues and ball games on a full-size baseball diamond. Much further west, in the blowing sands over of the Mojave Desert, Albert Okura purchased the old railway town of Amboy, population zero, in 2005, and began the painstaking work of restoring its vintage gas pumps and mid-century motel. After Okura's death in 2023, his son Kyle continued his dream of restoration. "We can't give up, because if not us," Kyle Okura says, "then who?" On a map, Route 66 might look like a mere choppy diagonal line running from Chicago to the Santa Monica Pier, yet it has helped tell the American story. The road is a living thing, and at every stop, you'll find its caretakers. Our next article is going to stick with a blast from the past, with an article titled, "The Other Founding Father?" In Corsica, Pasquale Paoli helped lead his nation to independence and inspired Americans to fight for their own, by Anna Richards. In 1755, tensions were beginning to rise in the American colonies following the outbreak of the French and Indian War. Yet one of that year's most consequential developments for American independence happened on a Mediterranean island more than 4,000 miles away. After more than two decades of struggle, the Corsican people declared independence from their, spelled Genoese, overlords, who had laid claim to the island for 500 years. Would-be revolutionaries in America soon followed the situation in Corsica with interest. Colonial rabble-rousers were especially fired up by the exploits of Pasquale Paoli, and I hope I'm saying his name correctly, chosen as the leader of independent Corsica. Particularly in the 1760s, Paoli became a media sensation in America, and inspired by this Paoli fever, patriots went on to name towns and even children after the great Corsican. In 1767, the New York Journal dubbed him the greatest man on earth. Paoli's name thus became a byword in the colonies, and with good reason. By any measure, he was a courageous innovator. With his return to Corsica, the island became independent for the first time since the early Middle Ages. And he even helped push through a constitution, likely the first ever written down. In groundbreaking fashion, Paoli's constitution separated powers into executive and legislative branches and allowed male citizens above the age of 25 to elect representatives, regardless of race and whether they owned property. A woman could even vote as long as she was over 25 and single or a widow. As Paoli declared in the preamble, Corsica's new government now legitimately master itself, having reconquered its liberty, would also ensure the happiness of the nation. Before independence, says Marcandria Peral, a historian at the University of Corsica, eager American patriots latched on to Paoli. He was a symbol, a small fish fighting an entire empire. Outside the island itself, little remains in public memory of the Corsican Revolution today. But Corsica's drive toward freedom proved a potent inspiration for independence efforts in the American colonies, stirring up revolutionary spirit among rebels. This small island had shown that a humble vassal state could throw off an empire and write its own rules, building its independence on the foundation of inherent universal ideals of equality. Corsica's strategic location between the Mediterranean, Tyrrhenian, and Ligurian seas had long attracted would-be conquerors. The Greeks arrived around 560 BC. Then the Carthaginians and the Etruscans vied against the Greeks for the island for more than 300 years before Corsica entered the Roman Empire's sphere of influence in 259 BC. After the fall of Rome, Corsica was briefly part of the Vandal Empire, beginning in 455, then came under the control of the Byzantine Empire early the next century, 534. The Lombards, under the direction of Charlemagne, then took over in 774. During the 9th century, Corsica was the subject of a number of Saracen, spelled S-A-R-A-C-E-N, Saracen invasions. The island then passed through the hands of the Pope and the Bishop of the city-state of Pisa before falling in 1284 under the influence of the Maritime Republic of Genoa, which held the territory for nearly 500 years. When Paoli's father, Giacinto, was born at the end of the 17th century, Corsican autonomy must have been a distant memory. Yet, by the turn of the 18th century, discontent was rife and living conditions extremely poor, and Corsicans began to resent Genoese rule. Born in 1725, Paoli grew up in a land defined by rebellion. In 1729, Corsican peasants refused to pay taxes to Genoa after a poor harvest, and thus began the Corsican Revolution. Giacinto became one of its leaders in 1734. When Paoli was just 14, Giacinto went into exile and settled in Naples. Paoli went with his father, and in April 1755, at the age of 30, he returned to Corsica. In July of that year, leaders of the insurrection appointed him General Chief de la Nación. And then he realized his father's dream of making Corsica an independent state and, perhaps most consequentially for his American followers, successfully enshrined the Corsican Constitution. A young James Boswell, the Scottish writer who became famous for his biography of Samuel Johnson, first wrote about Corsica during his grand tour of Europe, which began in 1764. He set out hoping to meet some of the most notable men of the age and secured audiences with two luminaries of the French thought and literature, visiting Voltaire in France and Jean-Jacques Rousseau in Switzerland. Rousseau, an avowed admirer of the Corsican experiment, wrote Boswell a letter of recommendation to present to Paoli, which Boswell considered invaluable. In October 1765, the 24-year-old Boswell made for Corsica. He spent just a few days in Paoli's company and only a month or so in Corsica overall. Traveling about the island would have been slow and complicated. There were very few roads on Corsica at the time. But the freedom inscribed in the country's document inspired Boswell. He wrote a memoir of his trip, an account of Corsica, the journal of a tour to that island, and memoirs of Pascal Paoli. Was published in London in 1768. The book presented a glowing account of Paoli, his constitution, the Corsican Revolution, and the island in general. It was a sympathetic, warmly propagandistic portrait of a people yearning to be free. While its depiction of Paoli was superlative and closely observed, as Boswell described their first meetings, "I had stood in the presence of many a prince, but I never had such a trial as in the presence of Paoli. In consequence of his being in continual danger from treachery and assassination, he has formed a habit of studiously observing every new face. For 10 minutes we walked backward and forward through the room, hardly saying a word, while he looked at me with a steadfast, keen, and penetrating eye, as if he searched my soul." The book proved to be a roaring success. In Britain, it sold thousands of copies and became a bestseller. But its publication in the colonies later that year, just 3 years after the Stamp Act was imposed, resonated all the more among a population chafing under British taxes. American newspapers reported eagerly on events in Corsica, even quoting liberally from Boswell's memoir. But Corsica's independence was already slipping. On May 15th, 1768, just 3 months after Boswell's account of Corsica was published, Louis XV of France annexed the island, and Paoli fled. Yet even while Paoli was on his back foot, support for him in the colonies seemed only to increase. Ebenezer McIntosh, one of the Boston-based leaders of the Stamp Act protests, perhaps most famously for parading an effigy of a British tax collector through the streets, welcomed his son in 1769, naming him Pascal Paoli McIntosh, after his revolutionary hero. In the same year, an entrepreneur inspired by Corsican independence founded the General Paoli Tavern, around which grew a town today known as Paoli, Pennsylvania. In the century and a half that followed, towns named Paoli would appear in Oklahoma, Colorado, Indiana, yeah, I know that one, and beyond. Benjamin Franklin offered enthusiastic praise for the rebellious spirit of the Corsicans and lamented that France, while it boasts of enjoying freedom itself, would ruin Corsica for vindicating their common right to it. George Washington, too, stayed abreast of the developments from Corsica, thanks to Andrew Burnaby, the English travel writer, then serving as chaplain to the British mission in Livorno, Tuscany, who sent the future first president news of the island, even reporting in one letter that the French common soldiers were deserting to Paoli in great numbers. Founding Father John Hancock named one of his merchant ships the Paoli in 1769. The vogue for Paoli gave educated elites in the Western world a new way to envision political leadership, writes David A. Bell, a historian of France, in his 2020 book, Men on Horseback, The Power of Charisma in the Age of Revolution. For a brief moment in the 1760s and 70s, Paoli stood out as one of the most revered and well-known figures in the Western world, and the most important exemplar, before George Washington, of a new and potent form of political charisma. But ideals require power in order to spread, and Corsica's strength was limited. Once French forces defeated Paoli's troops in the Battle of Point Nouveau in May of 1769, Paoli fled to Britain in exile. Corsican independence, after 14 short years, was over. France's occupation of Corsica didn't dampen American interest in Paoli, including among the future founding fathers. In 1775, Alexander Hamilton and fellow students at King's College, later Columbia University, were part of a militia initially known as the Corsicans. And though the Founding Fathers didn't explicitly cite Paoli's Constitution as an inspiration, the American Constitution, written in 1787, bears marked similarities to Paoli's 1755 document. Both were based on Enlightenment principles. Paoli, through his close collaborator Matteo Buttafuoco, had even asked Rousseau to help draft the island's new laws, which the great thinker undertook but didn't publish during his lifetime, and separated powers into executive and legislative branches, with representatives elected by a remarkably free vote for the period, enacting the will of the people. Of course, Corsican's struggle for independence was hardly over. In 1790, after the beginning of the French Revolution, Paoli returned to Corsica, where he was instated as the president of the regional government. By 1792, though, his relationship with French revolutionaries was turning sour. And in April 1793, the French government ordered his arrest, alleging that he had conspired to hand Corsica over to Britain. 2 months later, Corsica was in full rebellion against France. And by September 1793, the Republicans were left with only a few positions on the coast. Corsica was clinging to independence by a thread. In the age of empire, Paoli needed the protection of a bigger partner. He wrote to British Prime Minister William Pitt. Captain Samuel Hood, then commander of a ship in Britain's fleet, and George III, asking for military support. Finally, in June 1794, Paoli allied with Britain to form the Anglo-Corsican Kingdom, a constitutional monarchy under the British Empire. The arrangement was not to last. In 1795, Paoli was forced back into exile in Britain, where he lived until his death in 1807. The island fell back under the sway of France, which resumed control in 1796. Corsica remains a part of France today. News reports on Corsica seem to have dried up in the newly formed United States of America after the Revolution. Nonetheless, four towns named after Paoli are still there. Paoli, Pennsylvania, has kept particularly close links with Corsica, and in 2025, even organized visits to Moro Saglia, where Paoli was born, for the 300th anniversary of his birth. The American visitors donated a plaque on behalf of the town, and one of their civic leaders, Edward Abel, declared that Paoli had embodied an ideal of liberty, an example for Americans fighting for their own independence. For us, Paoli's name symbolizes democracy. All right, we're still on America's past. The article is titled, The Hungriest Heart. The rise and fall and restoration of Anzia Yezierska, one of America's great immigrant novelists. And her name is spelled A-N-Z-I-A, and Yezierska is spelled Y-E-Z-I-E-R-S-K-A, by Fred Natus. In the 1890s, the crowded Jewish enclave of New York's Lower East Side, filled with horses, pushcarts, clotheslines, and Hebrew shop signs, drew fascination and derision from the American public. This immigrant community was considered exotic and creative. It was also decried as squalid and foreign. At the same time, that uptown audiences were flocking to Yiddish theaters. Novelist Henry James was writing with alarm about the Hebrew conquest of New York. Growing up in this crucible of a new America, a Jewish immigrant named Anzia Yezierska, through sheer force of personality, would overcome prejudice to become one of the Roaring Twenties' most popular authors, one whom a New York newspaper dubbed Queen of the Ghetto. Yezierska's writings gave voice to the ghetto's dwellers, as she documented the struggles, particularly of immigrant women, to lead full lives in the United States. Her work helped non-immigrants understand the striving, the foreign-born. And though her fame has wavered, her work remains as vital today as it was 100 years ago, capturing the immigrant experience with a vividness rarely matched in American letters. Yezierska's family arrived in New York from Poland in 1890, when Yezierska, the youngest of 9 children, was about 10 years old. They were among the 2 million to 3 million Jewish people who migrated to the U.S. between 1880 and the early 1920s. While her parents encouraged her brothers to pursue careers, they expected their 4 daughters to gain a minimal education, then do menial work in sweatshops, before quickly marrying. Her father, Bernard, stressed that a woman without a man was less than nothing. Yezierska disagreed, and her father came to call her blood and iron for her willfulness. When she was still a teenager and working long hours in a laundry, she left home and took a room on East 63rd Street in the Clara D. Hirsch Home for Working Girls, where staff prepared immigrant girls to be garment workers or servants, or to train as stenographers. This was the first phase of Yezierska's efforts. As some of her later fictional characters would say, to work myself up for a person. A benefactor provided her with a scholarship to Teachers College at Columbia University. After graduating in 1904, she became a cooking instructor in city schools. Teaching, though, was not her calling. She later described the work as, a treadmill of deadness. Yezierska's 1911 marriage to Arnold Levitas, a typographer, proved no escape. After giving birth to their daughter Louise in 1912, Yezierska detailed her ensuing discontent with the role of stay-at-home mother in an unpublished essay, The Rebellion of a Supported Wife. She ended the marriage in 1916 and dedicated herself to

I told her my head was on wheels from worrying. Her characters are hungry for food and for fulfillment and feel impeded in the effort to become a person in America. Their relentless drive reflects the author's rage at women's subordinate roles, at their poverty, and at the widespread disdain they received. As the narrator says in the short story, How I Found America, without the public's understanding, the immigrant would forever remain driven back upon himself, corroded by the very richness of the unused gifts within his soul. Her own gifts she was determined to use. In 1917, Yezierska was in her mid-30s, had published only a few stories, and was unable to find full-time teaching work. So she followed her mother's advice to direct her complaints, as at a department store, to the top. On a cold day late that year, she dropped, unannounced, into the Columbia University office of John Dewey, a major force of progressive education. Dewey was a dean at Teachers College, where Yezierska had trained. That day, as she spoke passionately to him about her dreams, the tall sage was stunned and charmed. She gave him several short stories to read, and Dewey grew infatuated. Soon he was writing her love letters and poems. In one, he prophesied that from Yezierska, a great song shall fill the world. Dewey bought her a typewriter, encouraged her to audit his graduate seminar, and to help subsidize her writing, employed her on a sociology project in Philadelphia. He also forwarded an essay of hers to the New Republic. The romance between upper-crust philosopher and passionate immigrant, which was to inspire many of Yezierska's later writings, didn't last more than a year. After the breakup, Dewey demanded she return his letters. She refused and lifted some of his phrases for upper-class characters in her fiction. After the New Republic ran the piece Dewey had sent them, editors began snapping up her stories. The critic Edward J. O'Brien gave Yezierska's The Fat of the Land the top ranking in his annual anthology of Best Short Stories for 1919. The tale offered a fresh portrait of the immigrant Jewish mother in the character of Hannah, a woman of frayed nerves and wild emotional swings. When her children snatch food from her market basket, she shouts, "Murderers! What are you tearing from me, my flesh? From where should I steal to give you more?" The children prosper, while Hannah's old country ways remain an embarrassment. As adults, they settle her in a comfortable townhouse with servants. Ambivalent about her new status, Hannah is caught between worlds. She feels at home, neither doing a return visit to the ghetto, nor amid the new comforts of the fat of the land. When Houghton Mifflin published Yezierska's short story collection, Hungry Hearts, in 1920, sales were sluggish. Serving as her own publicist, she knocked at the door of Hearst newspaper columnist Frank Crane and handed him a copy of the book. In his syndicated column, Crane wrote with awe about Yezierska, insisting that her stories revealed an alien people's naked soul. That's when Hollywood came calling. In the 1910s and 20s, film producers, many of them Jewish, were looking for stories that highlighted the humanity of Jewish immigrants

0: at the time when groups such as the Immigration Restriction League and supporters of eugenics were stoking fear of foreigners. Movie studios produced more than 36 silent films set in the Jewish ghetto in the 1920s, making the ghetto picture its own genre. In 1921, the pioneering film magnate Samuel Goldwyn offered Jezierska $10,000 for film rights to Hungry Hearts and put her on salary to complete the script. She stepped off a westbound train in Los Angeles in January 1921, wearing a simple blue suit, felt hat, and sandals. Journalists had gathered to cover her arrival, and before climbing into a limousine, she spun tales to them, suggesting that Goodwin's contract had saved her from hard labor in Manhattan's sweatshops and laundries. She did not mention her long stints as a teacher and writer. Headlines followed. Sweatshop Cinderella wins fortune in movies. Yet Jezierska soon wearied of the star treatment and the studio system. The script was completed in a few months, and she briefly remained in Hollywood to work on a novel, but found no inspiration. After rejecting contracts from Goldwyn and producer William Fox, founder of Fox Film Corporation, she returned east for the most productive period of her life. In 1923, she published her first novel, Salome of the Tenements, which featured a streetwise Jewish girl who marries an upper-class philanthropist. Famous Players Lasky, the predecessor to Paramount Pictures, bought the film rights for $15,000, and the movie appeared in 1925. In that same year, Doubleday published Jezierska's finest novel, Bread Givers, a coming-of-age tale with echoes of Louisa May Alcott's Little Women. Jezierska described the fate of a group of four sisters, three of whom are forced into dubious marriages by their father, Moishe Smolinski, Sarah, the feistiest of the sisters, breaks away from her family as a teenager. In their frequent arguments, her father, like Jezierska's own, calls Sarah blood and iron. After many struggles, Sarah achieves independence by becoming a school teacher. In Akota, Sarah and her husband, a school principal, take in her widower father, unruly as ever, whom Sarah has found selling chewing gum on the streets. A reviewer in the New York Times hailed the novel's raw, uncontrollable poetry. But it was the last of her books to sell well. Jezierska wrote two more novels to diminishing interest, and a 1929 stock market crash wiped out her Hollywood earnings. Within a few years, the one-time queen of the ghetto applied for government relief and joined the New Deal's Federal Writers Project, where, for one assignment, she employed her creative talent to describe the different species of trees in Central Park. In her 1950 autobiography, Red Ribbon on a White Horse, with a foreword by the poet W.H. Auden, gained critical praise, but few readers. She wrote book reviews for the New York Times, but otherwise lived out her days far from the spotlight, and died in 1970 at a California nursing home after a stroke. Her work would soon emerge from obscurity after a chance rediscovery. In the late 1960s, Alice Kessler Harris, a British-born historian, later a professor at Columbia University, was researching Jewish participation in New York's labor movement. Finding references to Yezierska in Yiddish materials, she took breaks from the library's microfilm machines to read Yezierska's out-of-print books. In the early 1970s, as the women's movement gained momentum, Kessler Harris shared her photocopy of the novel with publishers, painting Yezierska as an unsung hero of an earlier feminist movement. In 1975, thanks to her efforts, Percy Books published the new edition of Bread Givers. Now a century old, the novel has sold more than 400,000 copies since its reissue. Many readers still identify with its portrait of a demanding immigrant father. I can't tell you the number of Chinese and Indian and Nepalese who've written to me to say how the book resonates, Kessler Harris tells the Smithsonian. The father in the book is clearly an exaggeration, but that exaggeration is familiar to so many people from different cultures that it's one of the things that give the book its standing power. Yezierska's blood and iron, the passion and stubbornness that informed her prose, explain her endurance, and the jolt of recognition her words continue to offer readers. Not bad for someone who once said of her early days that she was just one of many new Americans beating out their hearts at your gates for a breath of understanding. This one, The Boomer Chronicles, a new biography of Gary Trudeau, offers a lively portrait of the comic strip that defined a generation, by Brandon Tinsley. It's a bit difficult today to imagine a comic strip wielding serious political power, but Gary Trudeau's Doonesbury, which ran daily from 1970 to 2014, got famous by helping millions of Americans make sense of the radical shifts in their country. So immense was Doonesbury's influence that President Gerald Ford quipped in 1975, "There are only three major vehicles to keep us informed as to what is going on in Washington: the electronic media, the print media, and Doonesbury." Not necessarily in that order. Trudeau has long managed to stay out of the public eye. In Trudeau and Doonesbury, the cartoonists who turned the news into art, the first major biography of the artist, journalist Joshua Kendall offers a definitive and inviting account of Trudeau's career, based on archives and interviews, including with politicians who were on the receiving end of his barbs. Kendall takes us from Saranac Lake, the village in the Adirondack Mountains where Trudeau, as a precocious elementary schooler, exactingly directed plays in his family's home. "I was a little dictator," he jokes, to Yale University. There, as an undergraduate, around 1970, Trudeau first confronted war, as the Vietnam draft lottery loomed over him and his classmates. A scarred upper digestive tract saved Trudeau from being conscripted. The social environment wasn't the only thing that was changing. Trudeau was, too. He started drawing a strip called Bull Tales, first published in the Yale Daily News on September 30, 1968, which contained the seeds of Doonesbury. In those early days, Trudeau was, per his editor at the Yale Daily News, a classic male chauvinist pig. That changed when he fell for Annie Hurlbut, one of the first women to enroll at Yale undergraduate in 1969. At first, she described his work as a sexist piece of crap. Yet the two dated, and Trudeau's time with Hurlbut made him a lifelong feminist. Doonesbury debuted in 28 newspapers in 1970, and Trudeau created bold women characters such as Joni Caucus, introduced in 1972, who embodied a new liberation. By the new century, Doonesbury was appearing in around 1,400 newspapers. Trudeau also made innovations in more recent years, creating the Amazon sitcom Alpha House, 2013-14, starring John Goodman. Goodman calls me the script Nazi, Trudeau told The New Yorker in 2014, which means I protect every period and comma. The little dictator was still at work. Trudeau drew in readers by focusing on the often bizarre and confusing daily life faced by baby boomers, Kendall writes. And unlike the artist's role model, Charles Schulz, the Peanuts creator, whose terrain is our often painful inner life, Kendall notes, Trudeau's is the absurd external reality that envelops us. We have only a couple of shorter articles left for this month's Smithsonian, but I'm going to do this one. Stamps of Approval. A traveling salesman built an empire on savings and changed shopping forever. The idea of rewarding loyal customers has existed for millennia. In ancient Egypt, merchants offered their regulars tokens that could be redeemed for staples like beer or bread. In the late 1700s, one New England merchant gave customers copper tokens to exchange for merchandise. But in the first large-scale loyalty program didn't appear until the late 19th century. In 1891, traveling salesman Thomas Berry came upon an intriguing incentive program in a Milwaukee department store, which issued stamps with each purchase that customers could later redeem for merchandise. Sperry saw a chance to make a business out of printing these stamps and selling them to retailers. With investor Shelley Byron Hutchinson in 1896, Sperry founded the Sperry and Hutchinson Company, known as S&H, which issued its first green and white paper stamps at stores in Jackson, Michigan, near Hutchinson's hometown of Ypsilanti. For every 10 cents spent at participating stores, customers receive a stamp worth 10 points. Once you'd acquired enough stamps to fill an S&H Green Stamps booklet, you redeemed them at an S&H showroom for anything from furniture to silverware. The program was a fast success with regional dry goods stores and soon with department stores and grocers. By its second year, S&H had expanded to 67 cities, and Sperry and Hutchinson began opening more showrooms or redemption centers where customers presented their stamps for merchandise. One booklet could get you a porcelain lamp, while six booklets could get you a bicycle. In the early 1900s, S&H launched its catalog, which became one of the most widely circulated publications in the country. By 1964, S&H was distributing a reported 32 million copies a year, as customers redeemed more than a billion stamps weekly. That decade saw green stamps zenith. The United States had approximately 800 S&H Redemption Centers and more than 100,000 participating businesses. Andy Warhol immortalized the stamps in a 1962 silkscreen, now in the collection at the Museum of Modern Art in New York. But in the mid-1970s, as the U.S. economy stagnated, S&H began to decline. By the late 1980s, fewer than 100 retailers were still participating. And as many stores chose to cut out the middleman by offering their own rewards programs, S&H green stamps never quite recovered. In 1981, the founding families sold S&H, but in 1999, one of Sperry's great-grandsons repurchased it. The stamps went digital for the following year, rebranded as Greenpoints. But this and other rebrands failed to recapture the magic. S&H was obsolete, thanks to the phenomenon it had created. Many retailers now offered rewards programs, which are bigger than ever. In 2024, they accounted for $12 billion in economic activity. With the little time we have left, I'm going to do one of the readers' Q&As. And the question is, before personal timekeeping was common, how did early Americans arrange meetings and keep appointments? And this was answered by Carlene Steffens, retired curator of work and industry at the National Museum of American History. And she says, although relatively few people in early America owned clocks and watches, they were able to rely on other sources to track time. Most of the population lived in rural areas, and the sun, not mechanical timepieces, ruled the day. Almanacs gave information about lunar and solar cycles, so people could keep track of planting seasons and market dates. In the military, soldiers got their signals through the sound of a bugle or a drum. In a city like Boston, people who lived within earshot of the Old North Church, for example, could mark the time by mechanical clocks that rang on the hour. Sundials were also surprisingly accurate. When people did begin owning clocks and watches, they used sundials to set them to the minute. In general, early Americans, even businessmen in towns, didn't schedule appointments to the minute or rush to beat the clock. They maintained a different pace of life. And of what little time we have left, I wish you all well. This is Jody, signing off.
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2: 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Explore the world of pottery. What is this experience like? I'm Maureen Reed with the Disability Minute. Heather first got her experience working with individuals with vision disabilities when she was first an artist in residence, then an instructor at the Royal National College in Hereford, England.
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2: I recently participated in a session and found Heather's studio to be a welcoming place and her facilitation to be relaxed and encouraging. We were each able to work on the wheel, which I've never been offered that opportunity before, and while I don't consider myself an expert, I would definitely like to try it again.
1: Disability Minute is produced by people with disabilities at the Chicago Lighthouse. 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
9: 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Today I'll be reading from Prevention, April, copyright 2026, Hearst Magazines, Incorporated. And now I'll begin with our health section. This totally bites. As we age, many of us are hit with unexpected dental drama, causing us pain and costing us big bucks. Here are the best ways to prevent and treat these issues so you can keep on smiling. By Janet Sirotto. Who, me? I need a gum graft? What even is that? My dentist had always told me I had such good teeth and such great home care. But there I was, sitting in his chair and being referred to a periodontist for a gruesome-sounding procedure to fix my fast-vanishing gums. Welcome to the world of age-related dental problems. Even if you've been diligently flossing and visiting your provider like clockwork, time can take a toll. Mouth disease is truly a silent and hidden epidemic and can be considered the number one chronic disease in the U.S., says dentist Leonard Brennan, DMD, an advisor to Harvard University's National Center for Equitable Care for Elders. These issues, which also can stem from years of delayed dental treatment, can ramp up even more when people hit 65. At the root of many of these problems is wear and tear from decades of brushing, poor diet, gulping down acidic drinks, and tooth grinding, also known as bruxism. And then there's the impact of the medications some of us take for common conditions like depression and high blood pressure, as well as, for women my age, the changes brought on by menopause. The need to address age-related dental health goes way beyond avoiding bad breath or the dreaded drill. A landmark 2000 report by the U.S. Surgeon General says, Brennan emphasized that older adults can't be truly healthy without a healthy mouth. This point was underlined in a 2021 report by the National Institutes of Health, which stated that poor dental health could impact cardiovascular diseases, our risk climbs with age because oral bacteria can cause damage to blood vessels. There's also a link with rheumatoid arthritis, RA. Some mouth bacteria could trigger an autoimmune response leading to RA. We're going to turn the pages to take a closer look at what happens in your mouth as you age and how to keep your teeth in great shape and in your head for as long as possible. Sensitive teeth. If a sip of cold drink feels as if it's sending an icicle down to your toes, welcome to the world of dental sensitivity. Cold or hot foods and drinks can trigger this issue, as can sweets. Why does this happen? Years of being subjected to mechanical and chemical forces can wear away the tooth enamel, exposing the underlying dentin, the hard tissue between the enamel and the pulp, what makes up the bulk of each tooth. Downing foods and beverages that are acidic, sugary, or starchy too often can have an impact as well. If you have acid reflux or GERD, chronic acid reflux, the acid that backs up into your mouth can also challenge your tooth enamel. To prevent it, first bring your oral care A game, brush, floss, limited sugary and acidic foods, and alcohol, and see your dentist regularly and talk to them about any nighttime tooth grinding. If you have an acidic-producing medical condition, don't shrug it off. See a gastroenterologist. You treat it. Desensitizing toothpaste and mouthwashes can help make teeth less ouchy, and an in-office treatment such as an application of a sealant might help. More severe cases may merit gum grafting. If the sensitivity is caused by too much of the tooth being exposed, this involves taking tissue from the roof of the mouth or using donor tissue to augment the area where the gums have receded. If the sensitivity is due to deep decay or a crack in your tooth, you may need a root canal. Next, gum recession. I thought I saw more tooth and less gum in my 50s, but compared with some of my friends who showed me what they called their Skeletor teeth, I don't think I had too much of a problem. Still, after a few years, my dentist scowled a bit at my disappearing gums and referred me to the periodontist. I am certainly not alone. As many as 70% of people between 45 and 60 have some gum recession, which occurs as a gum and bone move away from the tooth crown and exposes the tooth root structure, says Sasha Ross, DMD, a periodontist at Periodontal Associates Incorporated in Cleveland. Gum recession can be the result of genetics, thin gum tissue, especially when accompanied by poor oral hygiene, orthodontic treatment, and possibly the effects of ongoing clenching or grinding, she says. It can also happen if manual dexterity issues make it hard to clean your teeth as you get older. Some cases are mild, but when gum tissue recedes enough to expose the darker roots of the tooth, you're at higher risk of tooth loss later in life. You're also likely to experience tooth sensitivity. How to prevent it? Brush regularly with fluoride toothpaste and a soft or extra soft electric brush, and use floss or a water flosser daily. It's also important to avoid potentially harmful habits such as smoking and brushing too aggressively, as well as to stay regular with your dental appointments to make sure your recession is being monitored. That said, even the best habits sometimes can't prevent recession. It may happen based on how much your teeth are configured, how much gum you had in the first place, and how crowded your teeth are. If they're snug, it can make hygiene harder. To treat it, depending on the cause, you can slow gum recession by changing your oral hygiene routine, using soft electric toothbrush if brushing too hard is a culprit, for example, or by wearing what's known as an occlusal night guard to control your clenching or grinding, Or your dentist might suggest gum grafting. Recovery from this in-office procedure typically takes a week or two. Another option is dental bonding, in which a tooth-colored composite is applied to the area between the tooth and the receding gum to protect the nerves. Broken teeth. Tooth enamel may be the hardest part of the human body, but that doesn't mean it comes with a lifetime guarantee. Teeth do crack and break, especially in people with bruxism. Teeth that have cavities, fillings, root canals, or other changes to their natural structure are particularly prone to breaks, says Ann Clemens, DMD, a dentist at Cleveland Clinic. How to prevent it? First, if you like to chomp on ice chips, hard candy, or popcorn kernels, please stop. Ditto if you're one of those people who opens things with their teeth, you know who you are, or use their teeth as an extra hand when their two actual hands are full. If you grind or clench your teeth, ask your dentist about a night guard, which can literally take the pressure off. Limiting sugary and acidic foods can also help lessen enamel erosion. Treat it. If a tooth has broken, get to the dentist ASAP. A minor issue may only require smoothing or contouring the rough surface, but a bigger one may mean a filling, a tooth-colored inlay or onlay to replace the lost area or crown, which covers the entire tooth surface. Sometimes a fracture can go down into the pulp of the tooth. If this is the case, a root canal may be in your future. For a truly extensive break, extraction, or perhaps a dental implant may be the only answer. Dry mouth. Not only is exostomia, the technical term for dry mouth, uncomfortable and a bad breath trigger, but also it can lead to tooth decay and gum recession. That's because saliva plays a vital role in breaking down and washing away bits of food and contains minerals that keep teeth healthy and strong. Other things that can contribute to this annoying issue: certain medications, including ones for anxiety and depression, allergies and high blood pressure, sleep apnea, COPD, mouth breathing, and menopause, which dries out many of the body's soft tissues. To prevent it, hydration is key, says Purnima Kumar, DDS, a dentist and an American Dental Association spokesperson. Important moves. Drink non-sugary, non-acidic beverages frequently. Note that soda, fruit juices, carbonated water, and sport drinks are all acidic. Use a humidifier in your bedroom, and if you smoke or vape, work toward quitting. Also, your dentist may prescribe a special fluoride-rich toothpaste with lupricants such as Prevident 5000 Dry Mouth to prevent dry mouth or keep a minor situation from worsening. And though mouth breathing can cause dry mouth, give the social media trend of mouth taping a miss. It can lessen saliva production and contribute to dry mouth. And docs don't recommend it as a remedy for snoring either. Treat it. There are many possible solutions, both over-the-counter and prescription. Salivary stimulants can range from a very basic thing like chewing gum to encourage the flow of saliva to a mouthwash or an oral gel that's a salivary substitute, says Kumar. Used regularly, these can keep your mouth moister, more comfortable, and healthier. You can stimulate saliva flow with products such as Xylomelts, Saline's, Ice Chips, and Act Dry Mouth, suggests Ross. One contains arginine bicarbonate, such as Tom's of Maine Rapid Relief Toothpaste, that also contains neutralized acid. It costs how much? Here's something many people under 65 don't know. Medicare Parts A and B does not include dental insurance. You read that right. In most cases, it covers only dental work required for medical treatment, such as a dental cleaning before a heart procedure to reduce the risk of the spread of oral bacteria. Medicare Advantage Part C plans may cover a dental issue, though those can be pricey, and what they cover varies significantly. The upshot is, once you're off private insurance, you're likely flying solo on oral health issues, often at the exact moment you need major dental work. Humana, a health insurance company that offers dental plans, estimates that the current cost of a crown in the U.S. ranges from $500 to $2,000, depending on the material used. An implant can be a multiple of that price. The best thing you can do at any age, but especially as you move into your 60s, is address issues that will only get worse. Prevention is key to mouth care for older adults. It can minimize future mouth problems. I also recommend that if you have emerging dental problems, you get them treated before the age of 65. Don't put it off, says Brennan. Use dental insurance while you have it. If you are over 65 and without dental insurance and you need care, here are some options. Use any money you have in HSA or FSA accounts. You'll need to fund your HSA while you still have private insurance. Buy private dental insurance. The maximum benefit could be around $2,000 per year, and there may be waiting periods and limits regarding how many procedures can be performed on a given tooth, but it may still make financial sense. Look for a dental school near you. As part of training the next generation of dentists, the school may offer services at a reduced rate. And investigate personal loans. These can have more favorable interest rates than you get if you simply put the amount due for care on your credit card. Cancer check. Time to open wide. If your dentist isn't examining your mouth and neck for oral cancer at every visit, insist that they do. Our risk of it rises as we get older, accounting for over 12,000 deaths a year in the U.S., Screening is painless. We assess the floor and roof of your mouth, your tongue, and inside your cheeks and lips to look for any lumps or bumps or color changes, says Purnima Kumar, DDS. If oral cancer is not caught early, it can spread, require more aggressive treatment, and have a lower survival rate. You cannot effectively see the inside of your own mouth, so screening is vital. Next article in our wellness section, natural solutions. Everybody poops except you. If you're constipated, read this to get things moving, by Gina Way. While thankfully it'll never be dinner conversation, people are becoming more open about their pooping habits, discussing the subjects among friends and even strangers on social media. You aren't obligated to come out of the water closet as someone who struggles with regularity. But in case that describes you, constipation is one of the most common GI complaints in the U.S. We're here to tell you that there's plenty you can do about it. Being constipated doesn't just mean going days without a poop, though this is a symptom. While it's generally defined as having fewer than 3 bowel movements a week, people can have daily bowel movements and still be constipated, says Naya Mathur, MD, a gastroenterologist at Houston Methodist Hospital. Constipation means waste moves more slowly than usual through your gastrointestinal tract, causing symptoms such as hard or dry stools, straining or pain while you're trying to go, and producing very little but feeling as if you're still backed up. Common lifestyle culprits are drinking too little fluid and not eating enough fiber, as these habits dry out and slow down the digestive tract. I recommend eating between 25 and 30 grams of fiber and drinking at least 8 big glasses of water a day to help bulk and hydration to help move stool along, says Dr. Mathur. Lack of exercise, weak pelvic floor muscles, certain medications such as GLP-1s, opioids, and antidepressants, and health conditions including endocrine and neurological disorders, as well as irritable bowel syndrome, can also result in problems going. If you have anxiety that prevents you from being able to get the job done in public or on vacation, that kind of withholding behavior can also trigger constipation. If you're constantly irregular, it's a good idea to talk to your doctor about what might be causing the issue, as the reason is different for different people. And if you experience red flags like severe abdominal pain, blood in your stool, and sudden unexplained weight loss, see your doctor to rule out a serious issue like colon cancer, advises Dr. Mather. In most cases, though, the strategies listed below should make a difference. It's go time. Try these proven tips. Snack to get unstuck. Munch on fruits like berries and prunes, which provide hydration plus fiber, says Dr. Mather. Kiwis are particularly powerful constipation relievers, as they are high in fiber, eat the skin, and contain an enzyme called astininidin, A-C-T-I-N-I-D-I-N, that has been shown to help with motility. Also, be sure to drink lots of water. To move more, be sure to get enough exercise, as it increases blood flow to intestinal muscles involved with digestion and bowel movements, helping to keep you regular. Mix cardio with strength training and core work. Strong abdominal muscles help to promote stool motility and also support a sturdy pelvic floor. If you need more help besides the fantastic duo of water and fiber, eat probiotic foods like yogurt, kefir, and fermented picks like kimchi or kombucha regularly. Some studies suggest that probiotics help with GI issues, and a balanced gut microbiome supports smooth digestion. If you need more help, yes, there really is an ideal way to sit on the toilet. When you're trying to go, ergonomically, it's better to elevate your feet and lean slightly forward to create the proper angle, says Dr. Mather. A foot stool, like a squatty potty, can help you achieve the right alignment. And then on to try a supplement. Psyllium husks, found in Metamucil and other products, contain a soluble fiber that dissolves in liquid to create a gel-like substance that gets drawn into the colon to soften stool and propel it forward. Reminder, always give your doctor a call before taking a new supplement. And if you need more help, a stool softener with dicucit sodium or stimulant laxative like bisacodyl can be taken in the short term, says Dr. Mather. If you tried everything, see your doctor. They may suggest polyethylene glycol 3350, which may be taken longer with your doctor's okay. Crazy constipation hacks. Don't poo-poo these first two fixes. They are offbeat, but may further your cause. Number three, however, won't help you with number two. So you do visit a bookstore. It may seem bizarre, but browsing bookshelves can promote your body to poop. It's called the Mariko Aoki phenomenon. And while it has not been scientifically proven, there is anecdotal evidence in its favor. One theory is that being in a calming atmosphere may work on the gut-brain axis to reduce stress and induce relaxation. Another is that smell of paper and ink may somehow trigger the need to go. Do sip something hot. Warm liquids like coffee, tea, and hot water with lemon can stimulate the GI tract. Or you can try a hot potty, otherwise known as warm prune juice. Prune juice contains fiber and sorbitol, a sugared alcohol in fruit that can have a laxative effect. Some studies suggest that drinking it may help ease constipation. Don't take castor oil. This traditional laxative remedy is not recommended. Short term, it may cause diarrhea and dehydration. Long term use could make you dependent on it, according to the Cleveland Clinic. Well, that's all the time we have for today. This has been Francie Kiever with Prevention Magazine. I hope you've enjoyed today's reading from the audio reading service at the Allen County Public Library in Fort Wayne, Indiana.

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1: From the Bureau of Economic Geology, this is Earth Date. The waterfall. In concept, it's simple. Just water falling. But in life, waterfalls are a wonder. Beautiful, frightening, powerful, calming, deafening, soothing, sometimes all at once. They've been inspiring humans for millennia. When water flows over a wide shelf, it's called the Block Falls. The widest is Victoria Falls in Zambia, over 1 mile across. Called Smoke That Thunders in the local language, it can be heard 25 miles away. Human tools have been found there from 50,000 years ago. The tallest falls are in Venezuela. Angel Falls cascade down the face of a half-mile-high rock shelf, in a horsetail plume that falls so far, the water turns to mist before it can reach the ground. There, the river reforms to continue its path. Yosemite Falls in California is 200 feet shorter, but nearly as spectacular. But by far, the biggest waterfall in the world is out of sight. Water falling into water under more than a half mile of ocean. Off the coast of Greenland, a huge torrent of dense, very cold water surges over a shelf into the warmer North Atlantic, plummeting 11,000 feet. Its flow is 30 times that of all the rivers that flow into the Atlantic, an astonishing 1.3 trillion gallons per second. Next time you get into nature, make it a point to take in a waterfall. I'm Scott Tinker.
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3: Here we go again with your vocabulary quiz, Word Savvy. Three choices, one right answer. This time, your word is makebait, M-A-K-E-B-A-T-E. Which of these do you think fits the definition of makebait? A, a fight starter, B, an outcast, or C, a clay sculptor? Instigator, a reject, mud artist. Here's 10 seconds to mull it over. A constant makebait could easily become an outcast over the holidays, because if one relative just lives to A, provoke an argument, they shouldn't wonder why they're never invited back. And that's it, Word Savvy.
4: The Exquisite Corpse. A very unusual and completely amazing story pieced together out of so many parts that it is not possible to describe them all here, so go ahead and just start reading. The full moon lights the silver rails winding around dark mountains and over steep gorges of jagged rock and one freezing cold rushing black mountain river. I wish there was enough time to describe all of the funny twists and turns, especially the elephant clown party, that led up to now, but there isn't enough time because there is a ticking clock and the two passengers we care most about don't know anything about it. In a sleeping berth in the third car from the end of the train are two children, 11-year-old twins who have just run away from the circus. The girl's name is Nancy, the boy's name is Joe. They have no idea that those are not their true names, though they will figure it out soon enough. To see what happens next, visit read.gov to read The Exquisite Corpse, a riveting adventure pieced together by John Sheska, Shannon Hale, Daniel Handler, and other popular authors. 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

Hello, I'm Tim Bolema, here to read the American Legion magazine. It is published for veterans who dedicated themselves to God, country, and American values of truth and justice. Join me as we read about the military men and women who continue to work for a strong, safe, patriotic America. Freedom Train. After World War II, Marines guarded a treasure trove of U.S. history as it crisscrossed the country. By Jerry and Janet Souter. More than a rolling museum, the Freedom Train was an educational and patriotic program that provided a vivid reminder of the greatness of our America's heritage to a nation still recovering from economic depression and world war. Sergeant Timothy Hodge, One Marine, Many Memories. Following the Allies' victory over Germany, Italy, and Japan in World War II, all who had sacrificed and made do on the home front since the Great Depression expected relief and their piece of the American dream. Instead, millions were laid off from virtually all the major industries as emergency war production shifted back to civilian consumer needs. As the great strike wave swept through the country, refugees from war zones flooded in. With them came GIs returning from the battlefields to look for work, housing, and education promised by the GI Bill of Rights, which, transformational as it was, did not promise jobs. Rationing eased as goods trickled back to store shelves. Black soldiers who had fought for their country expected better treatment at home, but found segregation still in place. Harry Truman, president, a Democrat, faced an all-Republican Congress, resulting in frequent legislative log jams. Amid this confusion, communism and other radical political ideologies strived to gain a foothold. William Koblenz, an assistant director in the Department of Justice's Public Information Division, spent his lunch hours at the National Archives, lamenting how few Americans were able to visit Washington and see the nation's founding documents. He thought about how a display of America's struggles and sacrifices for freedom would make a powerful impression. If only the entire country could see the tangible, irreplaceable documents that inspired a legacy of liberty and unity. If Americans can't all come here, Koblenz reasoned, let's take the documents to them. What was common to nearly every city and town, a railroad station, to be visited by a traveling museum of historical documents. Koblenz took his idea for a converted Liberty Train passenger car to his boss, Attorney General Thomas Clark. The treasury was broke, so Clark made a few calls to creative business owners, entrepreneurs,

Passenger cars were transformed into armor-plated coaches, bulletproof and fireproof, with steel-covered windows forming one long aisle, displaying 132 historical documents and iconic objects. The four remaining cars were a baggage utility coach and three sleeper stateroom coaches to house the accompanying guard and maintenance crew. The train would crisscross the United States 33,000 miles for 16 months, stopping for up to 5 days each at 300 cities and towns throughout the 48 states. The trip would be preceded by and followed up with planned patriotic rededication programs of local and national broadcast media events, collateral print packages, and parades themed around the motto, "Freedom is everybody's job." Towns throughout America bought into it, estimating roughly 10,000 visitors per day at each train stop. Clark had an idea for guarding the documents outlined in a letter to Navy Secretary James Forrestal. "Dear Jim, this train is to bring to the people of the United States more than 150 of the most sacred original documents of our history. The Freedom Train will need an armed guard to protect its precious and irreplaceable cargo. I am sure you will agree with me that the Marine Corps of the United States Navy is highly qualified for this job, and this letter is to request that you direct that this outfit be given this assignment." Months of furious activity commenced on September 5, 1947, at a trackside reviewing stand of civic officials, factory workers, designers, and the local press next to the American Locomotive Company's ALCO Schenectady, New York shop. A state-of-the-art diesel engine rumbled through a paper curtain to brass band and a fanfare. The applause quieted to the tread of marching men, and then, in close-order columns of four, came rank on rank of 27 Marine sergeants and corporals, their dress blues decorated with rows of battle, theater, and service ribbons. Led by Lieutenant Colonel Robert Scott, they marched in perfect step along the side of the huge engine. Applause exploded. No one doubted the Freedom Train was in good hands. As Sergeant Henry Stedman wrote in his book, One Marine's Experience, his selection as part of the detachment for the Freedom Train was one of the best times of my career. It was a great honor to be one of only a few sergeants and corporals selected from across the Corps for this assignment. The detachment's primary mission was the security of the documents. The Marines also played the role of ambassadors, explaining the history behind the exhibits. They also kept watchful eyes outside the train, providing crowd control when necessary. People came in one way and went out the other, always under close supervision by the Marines. They had a revolving watch, standing two watches during the day. A special detail, armed with .45 caliber pistols, stayed in the cars at night while the train traveled to its next destination. There was no mess aboard the train, so the Marines were paid $3 a day to eat in towns. There was also no laundry facility, so they hung their laundry bags outside the doors at each stop. Their laundry was taken by three resident Union porters in the morning, and by the time they left the city, it was cleaned and pressed and hanging outside their doorways.
Once we close the exhibits,

0: no one was allowed in the cars. Stedman recalled an incident in which the FBI requested to board the train after hours. The Marines stood firm, insisting the FBI had to get permission from the detachment commanding officer. Though the Marines lived in tight quarters and worked a tedious schedule, they still found time to enjoy themselves. "We all lived together in one club car for 17 months," Stedman wrote. They also secretly kept a detachment mascot, a Cocker Spaniel puppy named Reddy. At least half the detachment claimed ownership. "For 6 months, we fed Reddy from our brown bag lunches." The collection of historical documents and objects was housed in custom-built sealed cases, fronted by hardened, shatterproof, lucite secured with bronze screws and monitored for humidity and temperature. 4,000 pounds of ice were regularly loaded on board to furnish air conditioning, and automatic smoke alarms were installed. A faulty electrical circuit caused a small fire during a routine overhaul. One Marine suffered smoke inhalation. A newspaper reporter wrote that stepping into the Freedom Train's long aisle was like entering a church. The soft green walls and carpeted floors hushed the crowds. Tears were common in the last coach, which featured reports from World War II, battlefields where local sons and daughters had served and some had died. The Marines were well-drilled and knowledgeable of their encased and mute charges. Each Marine was ordered to quietly urge the people to keep moving, please, allowing roughly 6 seconds of gazing at each document. Some viewers became transfixed, mesmerized by George Washington's handwriting on the pages of his personal account book. The copy of Abraham Lincoln's Gettysburg Address, from which the 16th president had read, the signatures of Fleet Admiral Chester Nimitz, General Douglas MacArthur, General Anthony McAuliffe, who replied nuts to a German demand for surrender at Bastogne, and President Franklin D. Roosevelt, who held the country together. Visitors came with fresh memories of graveside services, a bugle sounding taps, a folded flag, a catch in the throat for those fatalities whose remains had been brought home. Some of their loved ones had perished in the explosion of an artillery shell. Others vanished in the cold type of a missing-in-action report. Many Marine ushers who manned the third coach had served on those bloody battlefields and were still haunted by the death, rot, disease, boredom, and terror. Day after day, city after town, the parade of memories passed. At every stop, the Marines were treated like royalty. Free taxis sped them to restaurants where meals were on the house. Off-duty Marines were dogged by young people and curious adults. The travels of the Freedom Train left behind a love affair with the Corps and memories that would last a lifetime. On January 16, 1949, the Freedom Train rolled into Washington, D.C. for the last time and remained through Truman's inauguration, January 22. The Marine Honor Guard packed their barracks bags and said their goodbyes. Of the 40 million Americans who saw the Freedom Train, none ever forgot it or its mission. Freedom is everybody's job. Jerry Sauter and his wife Janet are the authors of Selling America's on America, Journey into a Troubled Nation. Sons member cleans over 300 veteran headstones in support of USA 250 Challenge. The Detachment of Delaware Commander has carried on the project of veteran headstones cleaning and restoration in his hometown and nearby. Rick Wheatley is the Sons of the American Legion Detachment of Delaware Commander, and a project of his is headstone cleaning and restoration. He combined his community service project with the Legion's USA 250 Challenge and made it his goal to clean 250 veteran headstones. Since last October, Wheatley has cleaned over 300 veteran headstones in his hometown of Harrington, as well as nearby. "We don't just clean, we rebuild. We reset and we fix cracked headstones," Wheatley said, commander of Squadron 7 in Harrington. "I really enjoy it, and the gratification that you get is unbelievable." Wheatley has been caring for the headstones of his late parents, which include his father, Cyrus, a World War II Purple Heart recipient, along with his dear friend, Donald Jenkins, who got him involved in Squadron 7. "My father has always been my hero," Wheatley said. "Every time I go to his grave, I say a little prayer, and I just tell him I hope I'm making him proud. I'm doing the best I can." The Veteran Headstone Cleaning Project is a continuation of immediate past detachment commander Chris Ricard. "I've taken what Chris started and tried to make it grow," Wheatley said, adding that he created a headstone cleaning restoration fund for the Detachment of Delaware to help purchase cleaning solution and supplies. And he now has a chairman of the Headstone Cleaning Project for Kent and Sussex counties. "The project has taken on a life of its own," he said. Wheatley travels with a spray bottle of Endurance gravestone and monument cleaner so he can make a stop at a cemetery any time. "I enjoy it. I get a lot of satisfaction out of it," he said. And next month, he and members of Post 2 in Dover plan to celebrate America's 250th birthday by cleaning the headstone of Walter L. Fox, the namesake of Post 2, who died from wounds in World War I, as well as Caesar Rodney of Delaware, who signed the Declaration of Independence. "When it comes to cleaning the headstones of veterans, it doesn't matter whether the family knows what I've done or not. It does not matter if they know," Wheatley said. "They just know that it's been cleaned, that it's been done." Legionnaires, the first generation. Cornel Davis, Illinois deacon, served as corpsman in France. Cornel Davis never stopped fighting for what he believed was right. He served his country during World War I, crusaded for civil rights during his 36 years as an Illinois legislator, and successfully sued for equal pay for black teachers with help from Thurgood Marshall, the future Supreme Court Justice. Born in segregated Mississippi, Davis enlisted in the Army at age 17. He spent a year and 8 months in France and was assigned to the Medical Corps after taking shrapnel. At the Battle of the Argonne Forest, he worked as a corpsman on the front lines and was headed for Metz when the armistice was signed. Returning to the United States, Davis settled in Chicago, where he sought to tear down racial barriers after starting his career by checking American on a job application. But ain't it the same, he told historian Tamil Black, that after I've been soldiering and risking my life for this country, now I can't put down colored and even get myself any kind of a job in a city like this. One of the first black veterans to join the newly formed American Legion in 1919, Davis attended the organization's first national convention in St. Louis and was later awarded a lifetime membership at George L. Giles Post 87 in Chicago. Though his fellow Legionnaires urged him to become post commander, he declined, content to serve as chaplain. Davis became involved in Republican politics, but he switched to the Democratic Party in the 1930s, supporting the social and economic initiatives of President Franklin Roosevelt. Determined to fight for integration, public aid, welfare, and education, Davis began his long career in the Illinois House of Representatives in 1943. Upon his arrival in Springfield, he was denied a room at the Abraham Lincoln Hotel and was forced to spend his first night on a bench at the railway station. The experience only fueled his anti-segregation campaign, which extended to restaurants, movie theaters, and other public places. Nicknamed the Deacon because of his evangelical speaking style and many years as a preacher, Davis often led the Illinois House in prayer. He was a tremendous person and stood tall for what he believed in, said the Reverend P. David Saunders, who served as pastor at Quinn Chapel African Methodist Episcopal Church. He was a giant in my eyes for what he accomplished for people of color in the Illinois State Legislature, and for being a humble, kind, and affectionate person in the pulpit here. Davis continued as a civil servant after retiring from the legislature in 1979. He accepted an appointment on the Chicago Board of Election Commissioners, serving until 1987. The legendary political politician remained in Chicago, where he died in 1995 at the age of 94. The Power of Protein, Health and Fitness by Jennifer Campbell. As we age, maintaining optimal health becomes vital to ensure a good quality of life. One critical aspect of this is nutrition, particularly the intake of protein. Protein plays an essential role in muscle maintenance, metabolic function, and overall physical well-being. For the aging population, adequate intake is even more crucial. Here are some ways protein helps maintain health. Combating sarcopenia. A big concern for older adults is sarcopenia, the age-related loss of muscle, mass, and strength. This can lead to increased frailty, a higher risk of falls, and a decline in overall functional ability. Protein intake is a key factor in mitigating these effects. As muscle protein synthesis becomes less efficient with age, older adults require higher amounts of dietary protein to stimulate muscle growth and repair. Studies suggest that increasing intake to about 1 to 1.2 grams per kilogram of body weight per day can help counteract sarcopenia and maintain muscle mass, enhancing recovery and repair. As the body ages, the ability to recover from injuries and illness diminishes. Protein plays a pivotal role in the repair of tissues, including muscles, skin, and internal organs. Ensuring sufficient protein intake can accelerate recovery times and improve outcomes following surgery or injury. supporting immune function. Our immune systems weaken with age, making older adults more susceptible to infections and disease. Protein is vital for the production of antibodies. Adequate intake helps maintain a robust immune system, enhancing the body's ability to fight off illness. This is especially critical for older adults who are at a higher risk for complications from common infections like influenza and pneumonia. How to increase protein intake. While increasing protein intake is important, it must be balanced with other nutrients. Older adults should aim to consume high-quality proteins such as lean meats, fish, eggs, dairy products, legumes, and nuts. These provide not only protein, but nutrients like vitamins, minerals, and healthy fats. Some tips. Include protein in every meal. This can be as simple as adding eggs to breakfast, chicken or beans to lunch, and a quinoa, fish, or tofu at dinner. Opt for protein-rich snacks. Nuts and seeds, Greek yogurt, and cottage cheese are great options. Consider protein supplements. For those who struggle to meet their protein needs through food alone, supplements like whey protein or plant-based protein powders and bars can be a convenient option. Add them to smoothies or to meals. 55% cancer drugs introduced between 2019 and 2023 that cost at least $200,000 a year. 60% working age cancer survivors who say they struggle to afford care and end up taking on debt, with some getting payday loans or running up credit cards. Army veteran Jennifer Campbell is a certified personnel trainer with a master's degree in nutrition education. She is past commander of the California Legion's 24th District in Hollywood Post 43. You have been listening to articles from the American Legion magazine. I'm your reader, Tim Bolema, wishing you a great day.
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11: For Chris Radio and the Chicago Lighthouse, this is a program called A Short Read. I'm your volunteer reader, Joel Perkins, and this is the program where we each week read and discuss a short story. So good evening and welcome back. I hope you're back from having heard us in the past. A while back, I promised our program manager, Sandy Murillo, that I would try hard to do less talking and more reading. And I think I've kept up my part of the bargain since then, but until tonight, that is. Tonight, I have a story that actually calls for a little bit of explanation and background. So I'm going to take a little while, and I'm going to tell you some background on this story and read some extra background stuff that I dug up on it. But so I'm going to do a little talk about the story. And when you read as much as I do, sometimes you wonder if you're ever going to cross something that's truly new and different, which is not to say that the stories I read aren't good, and I love them, I really do, but they all tend, I think you kind of tend after a while to say, okay, this is the plot, this is the structure, this is what they're talking about, and things become a little bit redundant. But tonight, I have something I think is really, truly new and different, to me anyway. It really fits that description. I know that this story totally surprised me and captivated me. And if ever as an adult I've been enchanted by a story, this is certainly the one that would fit that bill. If you've been with us these last few months while we've been doing this program, you've heard short stories of all type. We've read contemporary authors like Sinja Banu and Sally Rooney. We went back in time a little bit to read Anton Chekhov a few weeks ago. And before that program, we read a group of mid to late 20th century American writers from the Dirty Realism School. We've read some humor with James Thurber, who, as you know, is one of my personal favorites. And Kevin Barry, the Irish author, we read in honor of St. Patrick's Day. We've even read a bit of science fiction. But nothing we've read is quite like this story, I think. I think it's going to surprise you. I guess you would describe it as a fantasy, but I don't think it fits squarely into that box. But before we go on much further, I want to revisit something I said in the first 2 or 3 weeks of this program regarding what makes a good short story, in my opinion. So what is it? What does make a good short story? If you were here the first couple of weeks, you'd remember I said, I think it's exactly the same thing as what makes any work of art in any medium great. And that is, the story needs to make contact with the reader in some way. It needs to either communicate something, you know, from the author to the reader. Maybe it teaches something. Maybe it entertains or informs somehow. Most importantly to me, it needs to evoke an emotion on some level. The reader should feel something and maybe even feel changed in some way after the experience of reading whatever story you're talking about. And I think that's going to happen tonight from this story. So the story that I've chosen for you tonight, it's a long title, A Portrait of Two Young Women in White and Green Robes, Unidentified Artist, circa 16th century, by an author named Jane Peck. The title would be, imagine yourself in an art museum, a portrait on the wall, and underneath, the title underneath would be, as the title of the story, it's A Portrait of Two Young Women in White and Green Robes. And then, rather than the name of the painter, it would say unidentified artist circa 16th century. Jane Peck was previously unknown to me. I